And there's a lot of jumbled preoccupations. If you like goth music, you'll be familiar with sort of the mix of, like, you know, religion and sorrow and Catholic movie monsters in one of their albums. But right now we're going to start off with one from an album called The Happiest Days of Our Lives that is sort of three EPs plus bonus tracks that is also called The Complete Joan of Arc Tapes. And it is sort of loose narrative around a modern-day suburban teenage Joan of Arc. So here it is. This is early in the album and early in the story. And it is... the Joan character is singing about, you know, going to the club and having a very Joan of Arc experience with it. It's called Homeless Club Kids. Enjoy.

0: WRFI Community Radio. You heard a set from The Secret History and My Favorite, who are two projects by a lot of the same musicians. Different vocalists, though. The stronger vocals on The Secret History song, the more powerful ones, were by Lisa Ronson, who is the daughter of Mick Ronson, who played lead guitar for Bowie during the Spiders from Mars Ziggy Stardust era. And then the more angelic vocals on the My Favorite songs were Andrea Vaughn. And the song titles were, in reverse order, Sister Rose, Our Lady of Stalingrad. Those two were by The Secret History. Then Rescue Us, Badge, and Homeless Club Kids. Those were all off of the Joan of Arc concept song cycle, The Happiest Days of Our Lives. My name is DJ Sasha E. It is the sixth day of our WRFI fun drive.
1: Yes, it is.
0: That's DJ in Studio A, mm-hmm. who will be on giving us a more special programming.
1: Yes, with yep. Yusundur and Etoile de Dakar from 9 to 11.
0: All right. 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
1: And if you're shy, the website, WRFI.org. So please, you know, there are matches today. So your donation will be doubled. I see that we have a few more, actually, donations. We have one from Lydia. Thank you so much. And we have one more monthly donor, Stephen. Thank you so much, Stephen, for your donation and for being a monthly donor. That is like double.
0: All right. Next up, I've been showcasing artists. I probably have time for one more of the ones I've selected, so I'm going to do the Jam. This is the closest to a famous act I'm bringing on. They are from the UK. They had hits in the UK. They never made it in the US. They were one of the acts that were not themselves punk, but were buoyed up by sort of the punk movement, proving that people wanted different things to listen to, basically. And they had a fair amount of sort of like working class attitude, like the punks, but unlike the punks, their big influences were 60s groups, the Mod groups, and the Kinks. And so they were backwards looking and nostalgic in a way the punks never were. And so they recorded from 77 to about 82, 83. Paul Weller has a long, long solo career after this. Right now we've got sort of in right from the middle of their career. This is a start off of an album called Sound Effects, where they were branching out quite a bit on this one. And we're going to hear a few from them. And hopefully that will carry us through in time for me to talk to you one more time. And then we'll hand it off. Enjoy. This is Start by the Jam. That's spelled with an exclamation point if you so care.

WRFI Community Radio from the heart of the Finger Lakes. We are coming to the end, not quite to the end, but coming to the end of Audio Stew. That was a set of songs by UK band The Jam.

0: Monday, burning sky, London traffic, and start. And we're close to the end, but this has been a fun drive show, so we're going to talk about that one more time. Deja is over in Studio A for a little while, but then Deja is going to swap out and do your show. Right? Oh. Oh my gosh, I didn't...
1: Can you not hear me?
0: For a second I couldn't, yeah.
1: Oh,
0: but
1: okay.
0: Now I'm good.
1: Cool, are you hearing me now? Okay, cool.
0: Yeah.
1: So, yes, I'm going to be hosting my show, The Strangest Feeling, and going through Yusundur, the Senegalese artist's discography. But I did want to give an update. As of 8:15 p.m., we have $10,780.
0: All
1: and
0: right.
1: We have 22 new monthly donors. Woo! So we've reached our goal for monthly donors, but we are still working towards our 11,000 goal for today. So please, you can call in to donate at 607-319-5445 or at wrfi.org. And so, yeah, we only need about $280 more. So lock in, y'all.
0: Yeah, you've got today, you've got tomorrow. So please call that number, 607-319-5445. We are nonprofit. We are non-commercial. We are run by volunteers from around the Finger Lakes area who are all passionate about what we're bringing to you and what we're sharing with you, because that's really the spirit of WRFI, is that we're sharing resources, ideas, and in entertainment is legit, with the community. And we're very proud to do it, and we need your help to keep it running and keep making it better. So we are coming up to the top of the hour. We're going to close out with one more song, going back to the first artist we played, the Weaker Thans. This is called Pamphleteer, and it's a song about loneliness. It's a song about trying to do the right thing, and it's a song about missing someone. The main character of the song is handing out politically leftist literature to the passersby, and of course a lot of them are passing him by, and he's got someone on his mind that he's missing, and that makes it worse. And there's your song. Enjoy.

0: 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I am your host DJ. 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Today is our fund drive, and I am joined by my co-host DJ Law. Hello.
1: Hello, how are you?
0: I'm good. How are you doing?
1: Is this coming through?
0: Yes, this is coming through.
1: All right, sorry.
0: No worries. Yes, today I will be doing a very special show on Youssoundour and Étoile de Dakar. Youssoundour is a very prolific and amazing Senegalese artist. He started in the group Étoile de Dakar that has a lot of many different iterations. And so I just wanted to do a deep dive on him. 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I'll say that again, 607-319-5445, and you will be able to talk to Dan, to DJ Law. You can also, if you're shy, go to WRFI.org. Our goal for today is $11,000, but we've raised about how much, DJ Law?
1: Let's see here. I am not seeing it just yet.
0: Yeah, I think it was around 10,780, I believe, the last time I saw it. And we wanted to reach a goal of monthly donors of 22, which we've reached, but we need that last push for $220. So whatever you can give, please do, and support independent radio. So I'm going to stop talking over the Youssoundour. All right. This is one of my favorite songs. It's called Generations, Gemino, which means world. So he's talking about how our current world is not the same as the past world or the world of our ancestors in a way. I know Wolof pretty okay, but don't, you know, the people who know Wolof really well, don't come for me because I'm not going to be all that great on the translations. But let me let this rock.

here he's talking about an elder that he sort of met at Bamako. Bamako is a city in Senegal. So he's just talking about how this person told him about how to sort of go about life, how to think about life. So that's what the song is about.

This song always makes me very sad. I don't know what it is about the chords or whatnot, or just me remembering my childhood, but it just hits something for me.

is Africa Remembers Live by Youssoundour and Étoile de Dakar. This is Youssoundour. I like to listen to him. The thing is, the studio version is amazing, but then the live versions are just another like iteration of the song that is so good. The instrumentation, the band that he has, which is super Étoile de Dakar. So the lore behind this a little bit, it was originally started by somebody else whose name is, Badunjay. So it was started by them as like superstar first. And then, you know, they had, as, you know, big ensemble groups do, it'll be like different members coming in, different singers. And Youssoundour was one of those singers who then like sort of separated from the group with some of the people in the group to make Étoile de Dakar. And then they split off and made Super Étoile de Dakar. And then that became like his backup band, basically, as he was making music. But they're like, you could tell that they know each other so well musically, and it like shows in every live performance. He's been performing forever, and he performs now. And you could just, you know, he sounds a little bit older, his voice is a little deeper, but the technique in his voice is still the same. Like, he'll just be talking and he will just emote. It's perfect. It's beautiful. And so this is sort of like a pan-African song. He's like, you know, Africa remembers the times of like colonialism and stuff, and also thinking about how we are, you know, we need to be together as like a community. Speaking of supporting your community, it is our fun drive. So please support the independent local radio we have here. You can call at 607-319-5445, 607-319-5445, to come and talk to our lovely co-host DJ Law, or if you are shy, it's okay, WRFI.org. Before this, you were listening to, what is it called? You were listening to Jappalo, which is talking about basically supporting each other. I'm just thinking about friends, family, lovers, and such. And then I told y'all about Bamako. These songs, a lot of them were released in like the 80s, 90s. And so I also like to play the live versions. So the live versions come out whenever. He has these like really big bercies, which are like these large performances in France. And so he'll just be doing all types of stuff. I'm going to stop talking over him. Lock in.

call the person who's speaking in the background in English, but they usually have these like orators, especially Yusunduri has a specific person who like will be his hype man, literally. And so this guy's literally saying, Africans can dance, you know, Africa knows how to dance or knows how to have like a vibe, if that makes sense.

we're getting into one of my favorite songs called Tao, which is about eldest siblings. And so I'm choosing this live version specifically because in the beginning he talks about how he sort of changes the lyrics, because at one point he says like, oh, male eldest siblings are better than women eldest siblings. And he said, I'm changing that now in 2020, because this was when this one was released. He said, we're reformed women's rights. And so he changed that part, which is what he's talking about right now.

So the guitarist currently playing is called Jimmy Bay. He's like one of the longest standing guitarists Houston Dude had. He sadly passed away last year, but he's literally one of my favorite, if not my favorite guitarist of all time. Like he's perf.

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it out. 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

So right now, he's talking about how the mom relies on the eldest and how the dad relies on the eldest. And how it's just basically the backbone of the family as well. And I relate as an eldest sibling, okay, to him really badly. And he's like the eldest sibling of like many, many siblings. So I feel him. Yes, that was Tao by Yusundur. We're going to go into Pichimi, which is off the same album with Etoile de Dakar and Yusundur.

0: This is Pitch Me by Yusundur. This was released off Immigré 1988. This was with Etoile de Dakar. If you try to look up some Yusundur songs, it's going to be Etoile de Dakar, Super Etoile de Dakar. It's going to be a whole thing, but that's because of all the lore between all of them. Before that, you were listening to Tao, I believe, by Yusundur as well. So these songs are long, all right? It's 11 minutes, it's 9 minutes, it's 6 minutes. It's very much, we're going to sit here, we're going to listen to all these, all the instrumentation and whatnot. And I also just really love how different the live redemptions or the live iterations of the songs are. They're just amazing. I also wanted to put out a correction. Thank you for letting me know that Bamako is the capital of Mali, not a city in Senegal. Sorry about that, y'all. Bear with me. You know, I'm trying to be in between languages, do all the things. So, again, as I'd named, this is WRFI Community Radio from the heart of the Finger Lakes, and it is our fund drive. 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I'd like to thank Christine for their donation as well. Law, do you have anything to add about why folks should support WRFI?
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0: 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So we're going to continue with a live rendition of Pitch Me so that you can hear sort of how he changes up the songs live. But this one is 19. It was around the time he released the song. But in more recent iterations as well, it's just beautiful to hear.

All right, guys, we're getting into the real. All right, these are his birsis. All right, these are the live, like, renditions of songs. It's just amazing. This is Ndobin live with Super Etoile de Dakar. And so let's get up. Come on now.

0: Good evening, everybody. If you are just tuning in, you are listening to WRFI 89.7 Odessa, 88.1 Ithaca, and at WINO Watkins Glen. I'm your host, Deja, and this is The Strangest Feeling, and this is the Yusundur Special. It is also our fund drive, and I'm joined by my co-host, DJ Law.
1: Hello.
0: Hello. 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
1: Well, the fund drive is that since the station is run completely by volunteer and we have no sponsorship, we need the help from people like you listening to help fund it and keep us alive. 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And we are matching. 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We are part of your community. We are part of you. We would love your assistance.
0: And would to just, you know, support the great programming we have. If you'd like to know what's going on next or tomorrow, actually, we are at 10 a.m. Songbird.mp3. Gianni is supported by guest Laura Brown, local onion lover and writer who will be curating a playlist of songs about giving and receiving care. Eric Clay rides along. At 11 a.m., it's Hello Earthlings, where Marshall hosts a live interview with Sam Buglin, founder and executive director of Cherry Arts. Eric Clay and Hira Rani will assist. So please stay tuned for those morning shows as well. We are currently, you can actually pledge if you want to talk to DJ Law, right? At 607-319-5445. Don't be shy.
1: But I'm standing right by the phone.
0: Hello, please give us a call. Come on, just even say hi or be like, I love you, Sundur. I'd love to hear that. you could also, if you know you're shy, you're like, okay, I don't want to call and talk, whatever. WRFI.org works amazing as well. Just know it's matched. We're being matched right now. So whatever you donate, whether or not you do it monthly, will get doubled. So we're going to continue with the Yusundur. There are different sets of concert he does. I keep mixing them up. It's Le Grand Bal and Bercy, but I'm pulling from both, so bear with me, okay? And the thing about it is I just love, it chases a high every time. It's like, you think the song is done. No, we're going again. It's the tama player, which is like the drum player. We're just getting into it. And I also wanted to name the band members that have been in Etoile de Dakar and also who've like just played with Yusundur, because I feel like they also need their own time to shine. I've talked about Jimmy Bay because I just love the guitar. Okay, I'm just going to keep talking about him. It's fine. But there's also El Haji Faye, who was lead vocals at one point, and Eric Mbakinja Ndoy, there we go, lead vocals as well. Marseke, who's also lead vocals. Aliseke, vocals, maracas. They might be siblings, they might not. Sek is a common name in Senegal. Badunjai, lead guitar. Jimmy Bay, lead guitar. Alpha Semi Kante, rhythm guitar. Kabugay, bass. There we go. Ren Diallo, alto sax. Diallo is, it's spelled D-I-A-L-L-O, but that is the Francophone version of the Anglophone name, J-A-L-L-O-W. You know, colonization, all the things. Anywho, John Gome, which is the sax player. Mark Sambu, trumpet. Matarge, congas. Abdufal, timbales. And Asancham, tama, which is the drum. So we're going to continue with Gino live. Guess who? Yusundur and Etoile de Dakar. Oh, the other variation. Let's go.

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If that doesn't appease you, I don't know what will. So, and then he's like, after that, he goes, I love you. So he's like, please love me back.

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And this is featuring another legendary Senegalese artist, John Seka, who sadly also passed away, but he has a very popular, his son is also a very popular Senegalese singer, Wally Seka.

0: Mesdames, mesdemoiselles, messieurs, je suis très content, ce soir très ému d'avoir sur cette scène de Bercy, qui est en fait un cadre dans le cadre de la musique africaine et plus particulièrement du Sénégal. 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
1: And is introducing Chon Seka, whose middle name is Balago, I think. I might be lying. But there's also a song Chon Seka has called Balago that I'm going to play after this, actually. So, Small Yusundur Intermission.

outro because they're just like riffing off of each other. Yusundur is like, don't go. He's like, bye bye until next time. And then he like also names his siblings and stuff. So an apt comparison of Yusundur and Chonseca, they're like Michael Jackson versus Prince in terms of thinking about Senegal. But there's also Omar Penn that has to be considered here. But we're gonna stick with Chonseca right now. But that's maybe how I'd like to think about it. Just

So this is Balago by Chonseca, released in 1988. Chonseca was, again, another really popular Senegalese artist. He started an orchestra, Baobab, if anybody knows that band. It was a really starting band in Senegal. He's a little bit before Youssou N'Dour in terms of, like, timeline. Yeah, and then there's also, shout out Omar Penn, another great artist whose band was Super Jamano. Chonseca's band was Orchestra Baobab at first, but then he has his own band called Ramdan. But then we have Omar Penn as well. And I also want to shout out a lot of the women as well. Vivian, she did, who's also, who was like Youssou N'Dour's background singer. So there are a lot of songs where she's singing. In his songs, there's also Kumba Gaolo, who we really love. Titi Ajuza. There are a few people to name there. But yes, we're going to continue with, guess who? Oh my God, Youssou N'Dour and Super Étoile de Dakar. No way. Oh yes, and I need to name the person who's talking right now. His name is Bege. He's always with Youssou N'Dour and always the hype man doing his thing.

okay? It's serious. I love this song. There was a point in time when I was younger in Senegal with my mom and the rest of my family, and I was just like, she was playing one of his live verses or something for like a while, and I was just singing to every single song to the point that she was like, girl, keep quiet. What are you doing? I'm like, girl, I like the songs. What's happening? Happy for my mom because she's actually going to go to a Bercy. Mindy, do you know how many times Youssou N'Dour has done a Bercy? And she's like, I don't like concerts. I don't like concerts. I'm like, you could have gone to all of them in Senegal and outside in France. And she didn't want to go. I was like 3, 4, 5 when these were happening. I can't be there. Anywho, let me not air my grievances on air.

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And if you are feeling benevolent, you know, if you're feeling benevolent, if you're up, if you're listening to the music, remember, it's our fun drive, okay? 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We're about a couple hundred away. And we met our monthly donor match. So if you feel like, you know, adding a little bit more to that, you can. We're sort of on the latter half of the show. Yeah, we have about 22-ish more minutes. And so we're going to be ending off with these Bear Seas. Like, we're just going to stay here because it's just so fun.

0: here, he's talking about a relationship between a parent and a child, basically being like, child, I don't want to upset you. When you're upset, when you cry, I get goosebumps and I get very confused. So I want to have a good relationship with you. And then right now they're singing, life is like this. When your mom tells you something, do it. When your dad tells you to do something, do it.
1: I don't

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1: Mag door achteren.
0: Vivian! Jij, Flip.
2: So they're announcing Vivian on the stage, and they also sort of name her as her son's mom.

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1: Lindo nunca mais, no céu se negar.

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1: Est-ce que vous voulez chanter avec moi?
0: Ah!
2: So he's calling for a call and response between y'all and Vivian. So if you can, try. Aduna Nila Halebi. See, I will have a degluko.

0: All right, we are coming up on literally the last two songs of the show. Thank y'all for having me. Thank you for co-hosting. DJ Law, was a great time. Again, last call, 607-319-5445 or wrfi.org to donate. It's match day, doubled up. Yeah, any last thoughts?
1: Just once again, thank you to everyone who has already donated. We got the new one during this, Christine, from online. So thank you very much, Christine.
0: Thank you.
1: And yeah, our sustaining monthly donors, Clara, Emily, Nikki, Kimberly, Kevin, Jason, Matthew, and Wendy. We love you all.
0: And do. Okay, so right now this is Ganjo, Yusundur, and Spiritual Dakar. And of course, I'm going to end off with a song that we must end off with. It's called Ndakaro. And that'll play after Ganjo. Have a good night, everybody. And I hope y'all have a great weekend. Thank y'all for rocking with me.

0: using a standoff with Donald Trump. A senior UAE official has described the attack in the cockpit of a plane bound for Israel as a dangerous terrorist act. And the US economy added just 29,000 jobs in September, far fewer than the 84,000 economists had forecast.
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1: From Feature Story News in Washington, I'm Nick Harper. G7 nations have agreed to release 100 million barrels of diesel and crude oil, defusing a standoff with Donald Trump. A senior UAE official has described the attack in the cockpit of a plane bound for Israel as a dangerous terrorist act. And the US economy added just 29,000 jobs in September, far fewer than the 84,000 economists had forecast.

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1: Mostly sunny today with high temperatures around 65. Partly cloudy overnight with lows around 49 degrees. For Monday, mostly sunny with highs around 61 and some gusty winds possible. This is WRFI.

That was Billie Holiday, Traveling All Alone, the Nicodemus and Zeb Remixed, from the album Remixed and Reimagined. Hi there, this is Dr. B, and you're listening to Bartlemania. I'm Doc Bartlemania on Facebook, and Bartlemania.com is where you find my playlists, a link to my archives, and a link to my Mastodon page. 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

From the beginning of that last set, Frank Zappa from the collection Funky Nothingness, Moldred, Take 8, Nick Lowe and Rockpile from the album Labor of Lust, the one with Cruel to Be Kind on it. We heard Love So Fine, and at the bottom, the Bevis Frond from their latest Focus on Nature. We heard Here for the Other One. This is Dr. B, and you're listening to Bartlemania. Glad you tuned in. Here's Joe Jackson.

Joe Jackson. Come on, take a bow, Mr. Jackson. Joe Jackson, the chameleon of music. Yes, sir.

From the top of that last set, Joe Jackson, recorded live at the Jamaica World Music Festival, November 27th, 1982. That was the title track from his album, I'm the Man. Fanny, the first girl group to get a major label contract. Fanny, from the collection The Reprise Years on Cherry Red Records, we heard Changing Horses. And at the bottom, the Rolling Stones from their 1968 album, Between the Buttons, She Smiled Sweetly, a track which was covered by, of all people, Billy Bragg at one point. This is Dr. B, and you're listening to Bartlemania. Glad you tuned in. Up next, Tom Waits.

Buckshot eyes and a purple heart. I rolled down the national stroll. And with a big fat paycheck strapped to my hip sack. And a shore leave wristwatch underneath my sleeve. In a Hong Kong drizzle on Cuban heels. I rode down the gutter to the blood bank. And I left all my papers on the Ticonderoga. And I was in bad need of a shave. I slopped at the corner on cold chow mein and shot billiards with a midget until the rains stopped. And I bought a long sleeve shirt with horses on the front and some gum and a lighter and a knife and a new deck of cards with girls on the back.

myself, trying to make it all last, squeezing all the life out of a lousy two-day pass. And I had a cold one at the Dragon, some Filipino floor show. And I talked baseball with a lieutenant over a Singapore sling. And I wondered how the same moon outside over this Chinatown fair

From the top of that last set, Tom Waits from the album Swordfish Trombones, Shore Leave, Elvis Costello from this year's Model, the reissue on Rhino Records, we heard Night Rally, and at the bottom, the pop group featuring the late, great Mark Stewart, the pop group from the album We Are Time on Freaks Are Us, we heard Kiss the Book. This is Dr. B, and you're listening to Bartlemania. Up next, Nectar from A Tab in the Ocean.

Nektar, N-E-K-T-A-R. From their 1972 album, A Tab in the Ocean, we heard the original 1972 mix of Desolation Valley into Waves. This is Dr. B, and you're listening to Bartlemania. Up next, Bob Weir with Bobby and the Midnights.

Bob Weir with Bobby and the Midnights, recorded live at the Jamaica World Music Festival, November 27th, 1982. That was Jaw Laughs. This is Dr. B, and you're listening to Bartlemania. I'm Doc Bartlemania on Facebook, and Bartlemania.com is where you find my playlists, a link to my archives, and a link to my Mastodon page. 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
1: This is Dr. B, and you're listening to Bartlemania. Let's kick off hour number two with The Tony Williams Lifetime.

The Tony Williams Lifetime. From their 1969 album Emergency, we heard Sangria for Three. This is Dr. B, and you're listening to Bartlemania. Up next, I've got Michael Stearns and Ron Sunsinger.

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2: It's like a town in Florida in the 50s, you know? I don't know, there's a lot of white buildings and they were really white. I could see them. They were about 7 or 8 stories tall. All the people were walking around. It just looked so good, you know? They all had blue dresses and nice pants on, you know, and they're all of them are drinking pop from, you know, with straws in the bottles. Things were looking, you know, sun was shining so bright. The downtown looked incredible. I couldn't believe it. There was gliders flying around in the sky. These guys flying around in gliders, you know, and they swoop between the buildings and they go down the alleyways, you know, and they make a sharp left and a sharp right. It's like I couldn't believe that it was really happening, you know. So I said, you know, I don't believe this. This isn't real. And just as I said that, this guy in the glider, it was coming right through the center of town. And he ran into the building in the middle of town, a 15-story high building, right in the center of town. He started tumbling through the air, you know, and his glider crashed in the alley. And I noticed this couple on the parking lot. And they were just walking together in conversation, you know, like nothing else was happening. And looking up, they noticed a tumbling man coming through the air, and he came right down and landed right on them and made an awful sound. And I ran over there. I could see that they were really gone, you know. But on the ground beside them was this little baby dressed in, just had a red blanket wrapped around it. So I picked it up and took it to my car, you know, over on the corner, which wasn't too far away. And I put it in the back seat. I don't know whether it was a boy or a girl. I didn't look, you know. I just put it down. He was sleeping. And I looked, and the crowd had gathered on the parking lot. This beautiful lady was coming down the street. And I looked at her, and she looked right at me. She said, "That's my baby in the back of your car there." I said, "Oh, no. That baby belongs to that dead couple on the parking lot." And she said, "No, you're wrong. What happened to them?"

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We began that space mix with Michael Stearns and Ron Sunsinger from the album Singing Stones on Hearts of Space Records. The name of that track was Subterranean Garden. Secret Agent Jell, also known as Corey Moss, from the album Wa There. We heard Pongan, Neil Young of all people, Neil Young from the album Homegrown, a little rap about Florida, Adam Plack and Johnny Soames, Willie Willie from Winds of Warning on Australian Music International, and at the bottom, Sunno and Boris from the album Alter on Southern Lord Records, we heard Fried Eagle Mind. Like I said, this is Dr. B. Glad you tuned in. Up next, Quicksilver Messenger Service.

We just heard Quicksilver Messenger Service. Name of the track was Calvary, and the name of the album was Happy Trails. Which reminds me, it's time to say happy trails until next time. You've been listening to Bartlemania. I'm Doc Bartlemania on Facebook, and Bartlemania.com is where you'll find my playlists, a link to my archives, and a link to my Mastodon page. 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
1: From Feature Story News in Washington, I'm Nick Harper. G7 nations have agreed to release 100 million barrels of diesel and crude oil, defusing a standoff with Donald Trump. A senior UAE official has described the attack in the cockpit of a plane bound for Israel as a dangerous terrorist act. And the US economy added just 29,000 jobs in September, far fewer than the 84,000 economists had forecast.

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2: Thank you very much.
1: Memphis Slim was born John Len Chapman in Memphis, Tennessee on September 3, 1915. By the 1930s, he was singing for his supper in honky-tonks and gambling joints throughout the Southeast. As he became better known, he began teaming up with the larger, more established artists like Big Bill Brunsey and Sonny Boy Williamson. He began recording in the early 1940s, and by the early 1950s, Memphis Slim would amass a roster of songs that would be covered by a host of famous artists like B.B. King, Sarah Vaughan, T-Bone Walker, Ray Charles, Ella Fitzgerald, my favorite, Mahalia Jackson, and later Eric Clapton, Jimi Hendrix, Carlos Santana, and John Mayer. The Village Gate Club was opened by Art DeLugoff in New York City in 1958. Pacifica Radio WBAI began broadcasting performances in 1960 when WBAI went on the air. Here's Art DeLugoff from 2009 talking about his relationship with WBAI.
3: Well, we did on broadcast on and off with different personalities, and I was friendly with the BAI people from the beginning.
1: That was Art DeLugoff, founder of the Village Gate, from an interview by Mark Torres, senior producer of From the Vault, from 2009. Art DeLugoff would die later that year. This edition of From the Vault is dedicated to Art DeLugoff and all the staff at WBAI that outreached to the community to bring the best music to the airwaves for all of us to enjoy. And we're so grateful that we have them here in the Pacifica Radio Archives to hear again. This performance of Memphis Slim was from Wednesday, August 10th, 1977. Memphis Slim had permanently moved to Paris, France in 1962, but often traveled with Parisian drummer Michael Dennis. Here is the host from WBAI, Dick Sutholder, to introduce Memphis Slim and Michael Dennis. You will hear some of Memphis Slim's classic songs, We're Gonna Rock, Misery Falls Like Rain, I'll Just Keep On Singing the Blues, I'm Lost Without You, Harlem Bound, The Animal in Me, Baby Please Come Home, and several others that there were still yet to identify. Enjoy the music of Memphis Slim.
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Well now, baby, you know you've been gone too long. That's why I wrote this song.

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But don't you ever try to change me, because, well, I made it up in my mind. Somebody way over in the corner

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may holler and was I confused, because my people there didn't dig no blues. 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
1: Thank you very much, ladies and gentlemen. We'd like to do this number for the benefit of the radio. Well, at least they're going to think we're having a lot of fun when they play it over again. It's called Baby, Please Come Home, and we'd like for the audience to participate. It goes something like this. Everybody, can we do that? Wonderful. Okay. One, two, three. Now, baby, please come home. Baby, please come home. I want you please come home. Baby, please come home.

0: gentlemen, that now we're going to take a brief intermission, and thank you very much.
1: Memphis Slim at the piano, accompanied by Michel Dennis on drums. We're here at the Village Gate. This is Dick Sutholder.
2: And to round out this hour program, in the last minutes, we'd like to play for you some of Memphis Slim's earliest recordings. First, we'll play his 1947 recording for Miracle Records of Nobody Loves Me, which has now been recognized by the Grammy Hall of Fame, and 1951's Mother Earth.

0: And that does it for this week's From the Vault. We hope you've been enjoying the music of Memphis Slim and an interview with Art DeLugoff, the owner and proprietor of the Village Gate Club in New York City. From the Vault is produced by Brian DeShazer and Mark Torres, executive producer Brian DeShazer. 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
2: I went to Europe for the first time in 2021, November, within London.

0: had a pint with a friend. 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F-A-F-F.
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3: You're listening to Away With Words, the show about language and how we use it. I'm Grant Barrett.
2: And I'm Martha Barnett. I want to recommend a book that's been around for a few years, but I never tire of going back to it. It's called The Public Library, A Photographic Essay, and it's a celebration of America's public libraries. It features 150 gorgeous photos by Robert Dawson, and it also has essays contributed by Bill Moyers, Ann Patchett, Anne Lamott, and others. But Grant, my favorite line in the whole book is from Barbara Kingsolver. In her essay, she writes about how her local librarian helped her catch the scent of a world beyond anything she'd ever imagined. And she says getting to read about other people's lives snapped her out of her surly adolescence. And she writes, I'm of a fearsome mind to throw my arms around every living librarian who crosses my path on behalf of the souls they never knew they saved.
3: Oh, I love that. A fearsome mind to throw my arms around librarians. And it helps that one of them is my mother-in-law, who is a lovely woman.
2: Oh, yeah?
3: Yeah, she's a great librarian. And she worked for years at a great library in Grinnell, Iowa.
2: No kidding.
3: When you first started talking, Martha, I thought you were going to say, there's a building that I keep going back to, and it's the public library, because that's true for me and my family. When we travel, not only do we go to museums and parks and zoos, we also often go to libraries, sometimes just in between other appointments, just to see what they are. And sometimes they're ordinary buildings, sometimes they're amazing, but sometimes they're astonishingly wonderful, with little exhibits in the foyer of local art mm-hmm. and local authors. And sometimes the children's reading areas are so adorable. They're with so much care taken, and little crafts that the kids have done with whoever is in charge of the area. And they have such personality, and it's a great way to get a read on a community and a town mm-hmm. that sometimes you don't get even at the local museum.
2: Well, if you'd like to share a story of a librarian who's made a difference for you, or a library that's made a difference for you, give us a call, 877-929-9673, or send us an email. The address is words@waywardradio.org.
3: Hello, you have a way with words.
4: Hey, this is Todd from Western Kentucky.
3: Hello, Todd from Western Kentucky. What's up?
4: Hey, I have a couple of phrases. Quick backstory, growing up in the South. Learning how to drive and having fun, spinning the car around in the gravel or out in the field, we called that gutting donuts. And anyone you ask is going to tell you that. Hey, what do you call that? Oh, we call it gutting donuts. So in the early to mid 80s, I was able to take a trip out to Wessington Springs, South Dakota, pheasant hunting with a friend. And just in conversation out there one evening, we had a Suburban we were driving around in, and one of the locals said, we need to go spin some cookies. And my friend and I had no idea what they were talking about, and we couldn't understand.
3: Spin some cookies.
4: And they kept on spinning cookies. And so the short of it was, finally, we said, oh, you mean cutting donuts? And they were like, what do you mean cutting donuts? And so we finally figured it out that, you know, in our part of the United States, it was called cutting donuts. And in their part of the world, it was spinning cookies. And I just have always marveled over that, the fact that they're two pastries that I enjoy.
2: And they're both round. How about that?
3: Yeah, they go around. Todd, I am struck by the fact that in the middle of pheasant hunting in South Dakota, someone felt the sudden urge to go to cut donuts or to spin some cookies.
4: Well, you got to realize that if the birds are not flying, you know, you got to have some kind of fun, right?
2: Well, Todd, we also need to know what your preferred surface is. Do you like just dirt or what?
4: Well, you know, gravel's great because, you know, it slings it all over, but it's probably pretty hard on the paint too. But, I mean, dirt, grass, I don't do many donuts anymore. I guess the last donuts I did was a number of years back when my kids were young and there was a little snow on the ground. And we were leaving to go to some families for Christmas. And I took off down the hill in the four-wheel drive and spun it around a couple of times. And the kids just loved it. You know, my wife didn't enjoy it as much as they did. But, yeah.
2: Well, Todd, I got to tell you, I'm from Kentucky, too, and I always heard it as doing donuts. Cutting donuts is a new one on me.
4: Okay, yeah. Doing donuts. Yep, yeah. I'll go with that.
2: Doing donuts is all over the country, and cutting cookies is a new one on me, too. Making cookies,
4: yeah,
2: spinning cookies. I think those are the two main ones, but there's also the term pull a Brody. Do you know that one? Let's go pull some Brody.
4: No, I never heard of pulling a Brody. Who's Brody?
2: Steve Brody, back in 1886, was a New York City bookmaker who supposedly tried to win a bet by jumping off the Brooklyn Bridge. And a friend of his picked him up out of the water, but everybody always suspected that what actually happened was they threw a dummy off the Brooklyn Bridge, and then it just looked like he had jumped off the bridge. And so to pull a Brody, named after Steve Brody, came to mean taking a fall or faking something or doing some kind of stunt that was foolhardy, which, you know, could apply to doing donuts in somebody's front yard.
3: Especially if it's the mayor.
2: Yeah.
4: Fantastic. I have marveled over that ever since I heard it. The fact that, you know, pastries, you know, number one, and
2: yeah,
4: doing a donut or cutting a donut or spinning cookies, it's pretty funny. You know, it's like where at what state did they decide they didn't like donuts anymore and they wanted to go cookies, you know?
2: I'm surprised nobody spins a pizza, you know, or cuts
3: right?
2: A pizza.
3: Right. New Jersey and New York, maybe, they spin yeah. a pizza.
4: Well, I think I'm going to migrate into doing a Brody. So
3: that's a good one. Todd, thank you so much for your call and sharing your thoughts and memories. Really appreciate it.
2: Yeah, thanks for the sweet question.
4: Thank you so much.
3: All right, bye-bye.
4: Enjoy the show. Bye-bye.
3: All right,
2: bye, Todd.
3: We love the regionalisms, not just in the United States, but Canada and Mexico and wherever you happen to be. Share yours with us. You know, you've traveled somewhere, you moved somewhere, you went to school in another province or state, and they said something different, but you knew what they meant. Those are the things we want to hear about. 877-929-9673 is toll-free in the United States and Canada. And, you know, we have numbers in the UK and Mexico. And you can find those and a bunch of other ways to reach us on our website at waywardradio.org/contact.
2: Hello, you have a way with words.
6: Hi, this is Rebecca from Charlotte, North Carolina. I have a question that has been going around in my head for decades, and that is, I'm from the eastern part of North Carolina, and when I was a child, I've got three older brothers and lots of cousins, but my grandmother, who was born in 1897. So she was already older when I was born, but whenever she would take care of us and we were going to go outside or go to a friend's house or play in the woods or something, she never said, watch out for those snakes or be careful crossing the road or any direct thing like that. She always just said, be particular. And I've never heard it anywhere else. And I just wonder where that might come from.
2: I can just picture her like out on the porch with her hands on her hips, maybe, or arms crossed.
6: Yeah, she's
2: very stoic. Stoic. Okay. And she was advising all of you to be particular. That's such an interesting usage of the word particular. And it's something that you will hear in the South and the South Midlands of the United States. And it does mean, as you suggested, to be careful or cautious, you know, be particular when you cross the street. And it goes back to the idea of particular meaning precise or fastidious or exacting. You're just paying extra attention, and it's just a really beautiful way to advise that. Do you use it now?
6: No, but I think I might, because it's been on my mind for a while now.
2: Yeah, I just think it's a lovely linguistic heirloom. I'd love to see you carry it on.
6: Well, do you know where it comes from?
2: Well, yeah, the word particular itself goes way back. It goes all the way back to Latin. It has to do with a little bitty part. It comes from words that mean little part, and it has to do with...
6: Oh, particulate.
2: Particulate. Yeah, just and being very exacting about little things. And I know that we've seen be particular around in the southern United States since at least the mid-19th century.
3: Mm-hmm. Yeah, and you also hear it in southern Appalachia. So by South Midlands, that's like the southern part. It's kind of like what touches the northern part of the South. So people who are listening in those regions may have heard it as well.
6: Well, I really appreciate your answer, and I like it a lot. It really makes so much sense.
2: I agree with you completely. I think it's just really beautiful.
6: Well, I thank you so much. And y'all be particular.
3: We will. Take care of yourself.
2: You too,
3: be particular,
2: Rebecca.
3: As well. Bye-bye.
6: Okay, thank you so much. Bye-bye.
2: Bye-bye.
3: We know you've got generations of experience in the language that you speak. Sometimes it's your grandparents. Sometimes it's horizontal. It's what your cousin said at a family reunion. Or maybe it's distant family that you met just once. We'd like to hear how your family talks, whether it's in your own home or it's in the home of somebody you visited in another country. Call us, 877-929-9673, email words@waywardradio.org, or if you're somewhere else in the world besides North America, you can find lots of ways to reach us on our website at waywardradio.org.
2: From Sally Shea in Richardson, Texas. Sally writes that her mother's name before marrying was Mary Chevalier, and her middle name was a family name, Knight, K-N-I-G-H-T, and that made her full name Mary Knight Chevalier. And of course, all the folks who speak French who are listening right now are probably smiling, because in French, Chevalier means Knight, which makes her mother's name Mary Knight Knight.
3: So it's like Mary K-N-I-G-H-T, K-N-I-G-H-T. Mary Knight Knight.
2: Maya Mazo's best friend was named Irene Goodnight. There was a whole family of Goodnights, and her best friend was the oldest, Irene.
3: Irene Goodnight. Yeah, yeah. And that's a song, right?
2: It is indeed.
3: Sing that for me, Martha.
2: No, thanks.
3: Well, if you want to sing Irene Goodnight into our voicemail, the number is 877-929-9673. 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

0: You're listening to Away With Words, the show about language and how we use it. I'm Grant Barrett.
1: And I'm Martha Barnett. And joining us now is our quiz guy, John Chinesky. Hey, John.
2: Hey, Martha. Hey, Grant. How are you guys?
0: Hey, bud.
2: We've done quizzes before about homophones and, of course, and homonyms, I'm sure. I've lost count. But I think this is the first time I've attempted a quiz about homographs. Now, as you know, homographs are two words that are spelled the same, but have different meanings and sometimes often different pronunciations. All the pairs we're talking about today have different pronunciations. For example, suppose I commissioned a painting of the planets, but the artist included the imaginary lines about which each planet rotated. I might ask him to get rid of those. Then I'd have to wait while he axes.
1: Mm-hmm.
2: Got it? Mm-hmm. Yeah. Now, that's not a good example, I know, but I've saved the best for the quiz. So here we go.
0: Okay.
2: I was watching a movie about a medieval siege of a castle, and they had these tall, multi-tiered constructions on wheels which were yanked up to the castle walls. Now, what would you call a serf whose job it was to pull along one of these portable, mast-like structures?
0: A serf who pulled one of these structures. They would be...
2: Yeah.
0: Is this a military term?
2: No. This is just a common word.
0: A common word.
2: What do you call a tall structure, multi-tiered structure?
0: It's not the name of the surf. It's the name of the structure?
1: Oh.
2: Well, we're going to say what it is this
1: guy
2: is doing.
1: I know what it is.
0: Oh, I see.
2: What do you got, Martha?
1: It's a tower tower.
2: He's a tower tower. Yes.
0: Oh,
2: nicely done.
0: Gotcha.
2: All right. Hey, remember those novelty fish trophies that used to sing songs? And suppose you purchased one and you found you had a very, very low vocal range. What is that?
1: Yeah.
0: It's a bass bass.
2: Bass bass, yeah. If you're a ship's captain with a certain flair, you might eschew a figure of a woman for the prow of your ship, but instead opt for a colorful ribbon tied in a fancy knot. What's that?
0: A bow bow?
2: A bow bow, yeah. Or a bow for your bow. A bow bow. I'm writing a book about the periodic table, including short articles for each of the elements. What I need is a strong opener for the article about the heavy metal whose atomic number is 82. What would that be?
1: Lead?
2: My lead lead, yes, exactly.
1: Not that I know all the elements. I was just thinking
2: about
1: that word.
2: Well, you happen to know that one. Very good. Now we all know what number 82 is. There we go. You know how they say time flies when you're having fun? Well, I've only been with you guys for about 60 seconds, but it seems like a very, very, very tiny amount of time. What's that?
0: A minute.
2: A minute minute, yes. Now, of course, we live in the future. When I was in grade school, I had to create dioramas and show them on my desk. Now, my kids can make them online and use a computer to display images of them on the wall. What does it do?
1: Project projects?
2: Yes, it projects projects. Nicely done. And those are my homographs for today. I hope you like them.
1: You were great, John. Thanks.
0: This show's about language and everything related to it. Give us a call. We'll talk about it. Slang, new words, grammar, something weird you heard, something the grandkids said, something you said. 877-929-9673 or email us words@waywardradio.org.
1: Hello, you have a way with words.
3: Hey, this is Jeffrey May. I'm calling from Montreal. And I used to live in Nova Scotia, and my God, there are many, many regionalisms from the Maritimes in Canada. People use the word some, S-O-M-E, to mean something like very or quite or really, like, that's some good, or she's some pretty. And if they want to emphasize that a little bit, they might say, she's right some pretty. So these are things I've never heard anywhere else in North America, but it certainly sounds like Nova Scotia when I hear that.
1: Yeah, you definitely hear that in Nova Scotia. Of course, there it's some cold a lot of the time, right?
3: Yeah, some windy, I'll tell you. It's very windy.
1: Anything else fun you heard there?
3: Well, the more peculiar one was the following. And I don't know if you know about this or if you've heard it anywhere else, but a very big inhalation when people are saying, so, and that really is so Nova Scotian. So you're having a conversation with somebody. You know, it's almost like you're hiccuping. Like, you know, you're having a conversation and somebody's agreeing with you and they'll go, and you hardly hear anything except the inhalation. And that's so peculiar and so cool.
0: Oh, yeah. That's called a pulmonic ingressive. And it's definitely a characteristic of Newfoundland and Labrador English as well as the Nova Scotia. Again, that same part of the country.
3: So you've heard about that one.
0: Yeah, we have heard about that. There's a book by Sandra Clark, Newfoundland and Labrador English, and she talks about this. She's done research on it, and she talks about her research and what others have found out about this feature. And mm-hmm. she says, like, much of the regionalisms and specialness of the speech of the maritime provinces and other provinces nearby, it probably comes from British and Irish and Northern Europe heritage. But you can also hear that in the Atlantic provinces, in the Ottawa Valley, and in Maine. And there's a story in a book called From Clerks to Corpora. It's a collection of linguistic essays. The essay is by Peter Sundqvist, but he repeats a story about how the stereotypical Mainer, that is people from Maine, also do this. And they're stereotyped as saying aya or ayap. But that's actually a rendering of the Mainer's use of the pulmonic ingressive. And in this story, he talks about how a medical doctor from Kentucky who was working in Maine, in down east Maine, as they call it. Yeah, he asked this Mainer patient if he's well, and the patient does that pulmonic ingressive, and it sounds like, like that. And the doctor hears what he thinks is a gasp for breath and becomes concerned about the patient's health, not realizing it's just a way of saying yes.
3: It's pretty cool.
0: But the thing about this pulmonic ingressive is not only yes, it's a discourse particle. Discourse particles are little bits of reactive sound or speech that we drop into conversation, and they're not full grammatical utterances. They can have a lot of roles, but often they just show that we're paying attention, and they can say things like yeah, no, or like they just kind of, it's a sound we make to say, yeah, I'm following along.
3: Yep. So that's pretty cool.
0: The phrase that you want to Google if you want to find out more than you could possibly stand about it is pulmonic ingressive. PULMONICINGRESSIVE. Pulmonic ingressive.
1: Yeah, it's pulmonic, like pulmonary.
0: Yeah.
3: Right. I got that. And a friend of mine from down home in Nova Scotia told me about a book which I'm going to pick up when I was asking him about this. And it's called The Blue Noser's Book of Slang. And if you don't know about that one, that might be one for both of us to check out. How to Talk Nova Scotian.
0: Thank you so much for your time.
3: Really appreciate it.
0: Well,
3: it's really been fun talking with you.
0: All right. Take care now.
3: Bye.
1: Call us 877-929-9673.

0: heard from Paula Egan Wright in Cheyenne, Wyoming. Paula teaches music, and last week she was introducing a group of three-year-olds to a song about birds. And she held up a little finger puppet with a long beak and asked if they knew what kind of bird that was. And one little girl said, "That's a honeybird." I love that. Instead of hummingbird.
1: Oh, a honeybird. That makes a lot of sense. A honeybird.
0: And you know how those childhood misunderstandings just get lodged in your vocabulary? We have a lot of honeybirds outside our window because we have a couple of feeders. So that's what I'm calling them from now on. Thank you, Paula.
1: And the sweet stuff that you feed them is a little like honey.
0: Yeah, so it kind of makes sense.
1: We love the sweet things that children say. If you've got some to share, 877-929-9673. That's toll-free in the United States and Canada. Or if you're somewhere else in the world, there are lots of ways to reach us. 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
0: Hey there, you have a way with words.
2: Oh, hi. My name is Hannah Roark. I'm calling from Shreveport, Louisiana.
0: Oh, we're glad to have you, Hannah.
2: Well, I used to always hear this expression in my family. When someone was being mischievous and you wanted to very gently scold them, you might call them Cooter Brown. And as I've noticed down through the years, in pop culture, you might say that someone was drunk as Cooter Brown. My mom and I were just wondering, you know, where that expression came from. I've since then I've asked people from around different parts of the South, have you ever heard anyone referred to as Cooter Brown? And like, yeah, usually when they're drunk. And I was like, oh, man. I just really wondered what the origin of that is and what the story is.
0: So she would use it when somebody was misbehaving. Like, how much were they misbehaving?
2: It was very, very gentle scolding. Mm-hmm. Like, if you were, standing on your head, you know. Say, okay, Cooter Brown.
1: Gotcha.
0: Quit showing off.
2: Yeah.
1: So Cooter, just so everyone's clear, CooterBrown, Cooter Brown.
2: That is what I would presume, yes.
1: Yeah, so the drunk is Cooter Brown. Sometimes it's high as Cooter Brown or as fast as Cooter Brown, but a lot of times things are being compared to Cooter Brown. There are a couple different stories to tell here. The first one, let's say, right off the bat, we're not sure who Cooter Brown is. Now, I've got some theories.
2: Okay.
1: We've talked about this on the show before, but I've got a little bit more than the last couple times we've talked about it. And one of those things is that there was a paper, now defunct, in Nashville called the Nashville Banner, that in the mid-1930s started using Cooter Brown as kind of a columnist's crutch, where he was an invented character, kind of like a Joe Sixpack, who the columnist could use to spout everyday wisdom. You know, Cooter Brown says, you know, why don't people do this? Or Cooter Brown thinks the political situation is that. And it's interesting that this was in 1934, 1935, that this happened in Nashville. And not far away in Memphis, somebody sent a column from Memphis to a newspaper in Atlanta in 1936 using the expression deader than Cooter Brown, which is where we have this first comparison of Cooter Brown. So both of these from Tennessee. And so these two early uses of Cooter Brown are interesting because they're both from Tennessee. But I don't know that that means anything because these kind of coincidences happen. And there are a lot of Cooter Browns that you can find in old newspapers doing things like getting arrested or going to court or just being mentioned as participating in this event or that event, and Cootie Browns as well. Sometimes you will actually see people talking about drunker than Cootie Brown, C-O-O-T-I-E. Langston Hughes uses this expression in some of his writing a couple different times in 1944 and 1950. But I mention all of this to say I'm not even sure that this is the origin of it, because I think the more important thread when we're trying to get to the root of Cooter Brown is an older expression, drunk as a coot, or drunk as a cooter, or drunk as a cootie, which is about 200 years old.
2: Wow.
1: And this expression is probably originally American, dates back to the 1820s. And their first expression that we know from the Dictionary of Americanisms is drunk as a cooter.
0: Isn't a cooter a snapping turtle, too?
1: Sometimes it is, especially in Florida. Yeah.
0: Yeah, I could see one of those, you know, in the drink.
1: But it's not, again, it's not clear ever what people meant when they talked about a coot, a cootie, or a cooter. Sometimes it's just the vague other, you know, just comparing it to something that must be ridiculous or amazing or beyond the pale.
2: Wow.
1: So that's what we know, Hannah. If you want to do your own digging, I highly recommend spending a little money on a newspaper database or just going to the Library of Congress and looking at the Chronicling of America digitized newspapers and seeing what you can find for yourself. I have looked at them for this expression and for Cooter Brown and found some stuff, but maybe you'll find something I didn't.
2: Amazing. Well, thank you so much. I really appreciate it. And I'll do that. I'll follow up on it.
1: Yeah, our pleasure. And let us know if you find anything that we haven't mentioned.
2: I sure will. Thank you so much.
1: Bye-bye.
0: If there's a word or phrase that's puzzled you, we'd love to talk with you about it. Call us, 877-929-9673, or send us an email about it. The address is words@waywardradio.org.
1: Hello, you have a way with words.
3: Hello, this is Kara. I'm from Charlotte, North Carolina.
1: Hi, Kara. Welcome to the show.
3: Well, thanks. Thanks very much. So I had a question. I had an experience that happened to me really last year. So I'm from the South, and I went up to visit a couple of friends in Canada, Canadian friends. I'd only been there once before, briefly, you know, to visit Niagara Falls. So anyway, went up there, and they lived in New Brunswick. And it was late October and cold, and so they took me to a Tim Hortons, right? I loved that. It was great. Went to the Tim Hortons, and they had all sorts of merchandise there. And so I thought, oh, well, I'm going to get a hat. So I got a coffee, and then I asked for a toboggan. And the lady, the cashier, she looked at me, and she said, what? She was really surprised. I said, a toboggan. And I pointed to it. And, of course, at that time, everybody laughed. Nobody knew what I was talking about. I finally, of course, I doubled down at that point. I said, the toboggan, the thing you put on your head. And they figured out. they figured out what I was talking about. And they, you know, they gave me the toboggan, the beanie, the knitted hat. And they told me that's not what it's called there. But they... Yeah, so that was a bit of a culture shock. And when I left, I realized probably that's only known as a toboggan in the South, but that's always what I've heard it called. So I just wondered, what's up with the toboggan? It's called a toque there, right? A toque.
1: Mm-hmm. Yeah.
0: A toque.
3: Mm-hmm.
0: In a lot of places, a toboggan is a long, flat-bottom sled. So the question is, which came first, toboggan the sled or toboggan the hat? And the answer is that the word for the sled came first. Toboggan, meaning a long, flat-bottomed wooden sled, comes from similar words for this type of sled in the Algonquian family of languages. And speakers of Canadian French adapted this word into their own language in the late 17th century. And eventually it found its way into English. And by the late 1800s, English speakers were describing the kind of knitted hat that you'd wear to keep warm while you're on a toboggan as a toboggan cap or a toboggan hat, meaning the often it was the kind of hat that is a woolen hat that's really long, goes down your back, comes to a point. And eventually the cap or the hat was dropped and people just talked about wearing a toboggan on their head.
1: And here we are with Kara on the phone.
3: Mm-hmm.
0: You do hear toboggan used for a knitted hat in the South and the South Midlands through Kentucky and Tennessee and Arkansas and Louisiana and Oklahoma. But it also appears in a strip across the inland north from New York State to all the way out to the coast of Washington State. And sometimes in the South, it's just called a boggin, B-O-G-G-A-N or B-O-G-G-I-N.
3: Yeah, I think I've heard that too. That's right. I'm sure that wouldn't have made things any clearer, though, if I had actually said that when I went in.
0: That probably would have been worse.
3: Yeah, exactly. Well, that clears it up.
1: Well, there's another little bit here that we might add to about why the hat took the name. It might not just be because you wore the cold weather hat while you were on the toboggan. Some of the toboggans have a curved front that kind of curves up. Imagine an elf shoe curving up. This is where you might put your hands and hold on while you're sliding down the hill. And some of these original hats were curved back in the back. That long part that Martha was talking about that had the tassel or bell on the end was curved back in a similar fashion. So they kind of had a shape that was reminiscent of that shape of the sled.
3: Oh, how interesting. I had no idea.
0: Well, we appreciate your calling.
1: Thanks
3: so much. Take care. Bye-bye.
1: Those cultural counters where you go to another country and you say something and they say something and you both laugh because you realize you don't quite understand each other, those are our bread and butter. 877-929-9673 is a toll-free number in Canada and the United States. And you can email us from anywhere in the world, of course, words@waywardradio.org.

0: You're listening to Away With Words, the show about language and how we use it. I'm Grant Barrett.
1: And I'm Martha Barnett. E.B. White is well known for children's books like Charlotte's Web and Stuart Little, as well as lots of essays, but he was also a prolific letter writer. And there's one from the book Letters of Note, which was compiled by Sean Usher, that I really like and wanted to share. It's a response to a Mr. Nadeau who wrote to E.B. White in 1973. And Mr. Nadeau, whoever he was feeling especially pessimistic about the future of the human race. And here's White's response to that. Dear Mr. Nadeau, as long as there is one upright man, as long as there is one compassionate woman, the contagion may spread and the scene is not desolate. Hope is the thing that is left to us in a bad time. I shall get up Sunday morning and wind the clock as a contribution to order and steadfastness. Sailors have an expression about the weather. They say the weather is a great bluffer. I guess the same is true of our human society. Things can look dark, then a break shows in the clouds and all is changed, sometimes rather suddenly. It is quite obvious that the human race has made a queer mess of life on this planet. But as a people, we probably harbor seeds of goodness that have lain for a long time, waiting to sprout when the conditions are right. Man's curiosity, his relentlessness, his inventiveness, his ingenuity have led him into deep trouble. We can only hope that the same traits will enable him to claw his way out. Hang on to your hat. Hang on to your hope, and wind the clock, for tomorrow is another day. Sincerely, E.B. White. And Grant, I thought, despite the dated references to man doing this and man doing that, I really appreciated this letter, just the hope that he conveyed.
0: Yeah, and the message is all the more reinforced by the beautiful writing.
1: Yeah, not a word wasted. He always emphasized that as a writer, and I think he didn't waste a word here.
0: No, and he took care with it to craft a message instead of just saying, you know, buck up, brother. He spent time with this to get it right. I wonder if E.B. White needed that message as much for himself as he did for his correspondent. Mm. I wonder, because we all have those moments where we feel like, oh, it's all going to heck in a handbasket.
1: Yeah. And there was something I thought really wonderful about how he talks about winding the clock. You know, it's we don't do that anymore, but it's that same idea of just going through the motions. Sometimes you just have to put one foot in front of the other and do those quotidian things. And as he says, you know, the clouds finally part.
0: Right. But it's not just the quotidian things, but the quotidian things that prepare for the coming day with the expectation that it will appear.
1: Yeah, that's a really good point.
0: We'll share that book, Letters of Note by Sean Usher, on the website. And if you've got something beautiful that you've read, a paragraph, a sentence, an idiom, a proverb, we would love to see it so we can share it with others too. Words@waywardradio.org or call us on the phone. It's toll-free in the United States and Canada, 877-929-9673.
1: Hello, you have a way with words.
2: Hi there. My name is Nathan. I'm calling from Omaha, Nebraska. I was just calling about Bags Not, and it comes from the show Bluey.
0: All right, set this up for us. You gotta tell us a little bit more about this.
1: Yeah, tell us about Bluey.
2: There's a kid's show, and I believe it's Australian, and it's called Bluey. And my wife and I started watching it, and then we had our first child. She's now a year and a half old. And she walks up and she goes, Bluey, Bluey, Bluey. And the new season came out and there was an episode where they said Bags Not. And it obviously meant like, not it. Like, I don't want to do it. and so I looked at my wife a few minutes later. And I checked our daughter's diaper, and I kind of looked up at my wife, and I said, Bags Not. And, yeah, and so that's been kind of an ongoing joke of, like, Bag's not, well, I don't want to do it, but I started trying to research the history, you know, I can't find anything on Bag's Not. I don't know.
0: Oh, my friend, we're going to enlighten you. Bag's Not is, it is Australian, but originally it was British and comes from the UK. And there are so many ways to stake a claim like that in English, because that's what this is a version of. Wonderful folklorists Iona and Peter Opie called this sort of thing a part of the children's code of oral legislation, which I think is a perfect description, because so much of childhood is about negotiating your rights with other children, isn't it?
2: The code of
0: oral legislation. So it's about what's yours, what's mine, what we are arguing about, who has rights, who doesn't have rights. And so this particular notion of bagging something goes back to bagging a trophy or bagging a deer or when you're hunting. So at one point, this bag was literally about adding something to your bag, carrying away your haul in the bag or your score or your catch for the day. And then it was borrowed with the notion of I'm bagging that, meaning I'm taking that. And it's shortened, as children will do or anybody will do. So I bag that or I bags that. And the forms can be, you might just say bags or bagsy or bags I or I bags or baggy mine or the negative, which you're using, bags not, which means I don't want that or I refuse that or I'm not taking my turn or I reject that.
2: Okay. Yeah, I'm not going to change that diaper.
0: I'm not going to change that diaper. I don't want my turn. So sometimes it's not about taking a physical thing. It's about taking an opportunity bagsy, which means I get to take the next turn on the swing or the slide or what have you.
2: Okay. Awesome. Thank you.
1: Nathan, the next time there's a full diaper, you might mix it up and say bags instead of bags not.
0: Yeah. Give your wife a break, dude.
2: For sure. Always. Well, thank you.
0: All right. Take care.
1: Thanks for calling.
0: Cheers. Bye-bye.
1: 877-929-9673. Grant, you recently introduced me to the term lapse lock, which I didn't know.
0: Right. That's the opposite of caps lock. It's when someone types in all lowercase letters, even when they shouldn't. Like, no initial caps on sentences, no capitalizing proper nouns.
1: Right. And our conversation prompted this poem, written in all lowercase letters, sent to us by Ted Duffield in Berkeley, California. Lapslock lived in a lowercase town with not so many capitals found. Summer, spring, autumn, winter, he skipped his shifting and held his ground. And Grant, I just love that. All the E.E. Cummings fans out there are thinking of the E.E. Cummings poem that starts out, anyone lived in a pretty how town with up so floating many bells down, spring, summer, autumn, winter, he sang his didn't, he danced his did. I just love that poem, so I was thrilled when Ted sent one about that.
0: Yeah, it's a tribute, right? It's a callback. I love it.
1: Yeah. What's really funny is I've always read that poem really fast. Anyone lived in a pretty how town, but you listen to E.E. Cummings read it. We can link to that on our website. He does it really slowly. I was really surprised.
0: Oh, you got kind of a jazz patter going when you do it. Like I can hear the bass line going doo-doo-doo-doo-doo-doo in the background. We appreciate your creative efforts. You know, people send us books they've written, chapters of fanfics. They send us photos of their art. They send us pictures of the things they've made for their cats. And of course, you can send your poems, words@waywardradio.org.
1: Hello, you have a way with words.
3: Hi, this is Lise. I'm originally from Alaska, calling from Spokane.
0: Welcome to the show, Lise. What can we do for you?
3: I've never seen this word in print, but I grew up with it. Us kids were taught this from a very young age, and it was the kushtaka, and it was a creature that's part otter and can shapeshift, and we were told this to not veer out of our little village or camp at night or to the ocean. Otherwise, we would get lured in by the kushtaka, and that was something to be very feared. But I don't know how to spell it, and I haven't seen it in print. It was just an oral story told down to us, but boy, it put the fear of God in us.
0: Can you say the word again for everyone?
3: Kushtaka.
0: Kushtaka. So are you part of any native group?
3: Not in Alaska, no. Just born and raised.
0: Okay, gotcha.
3: It was just told to us from a young age and to help us stay put.
0: Before I answer your question, I want to say that I'm not part of the native cultures I'm going to talk about. It's not part of my lived experience, but I have done some reading on the cultures I'm going to talk about. But that said, I'm going to refer you to some books that I think will help you. And they are from people who are from those cultures. But from what I understand, the Kushtaka comes from the Haida and Tlingit cultures and beliefs. And it is a being which takes a lot of different forms. It's presented to outsiders and tourists as one thing. It tends to often just show up in books of cryptids and ghost stories as one thing. You know, might find it in television and movies with these particular characteristics that are very unlike. You'll find it in the stories and the histories of the Tlingit and the Haida. But when you read or listen to the people of those native groups tell their stories, it's something else altogether. Actually, you'll find Kushtaka in a couple place names in Alaska. For example, there's a Kushtaka Lake not far from Katala on the coast, and above it, Kushtaka Ridge and Kushtaka Mountain, and of course, Kushtaka Glacier, or what's left of it, is not far from that. And it's defined in the U.S. Geological Survey maps or records as demon or ghost as far back as 1903. But that's, again, that's an outsider's definition of the word.
3: It depends, yes.
0: Yeah, but it's an oversimplification. So a lot of the stories have to do with drowned people being taken by the land otters and becoming something else, where their souls are taken by the land otters. And or people who died in the woods, their souls would migrate into the land otters, and that the land otters then could understand human speech or even speak. The land otters were invested with this great shaman, or still may be invested with this great shamanistic power, and have this ability to do things with or to people, sometimes helpful, sometimes wicked, sometimes dangerous. It's incredibly complicated, and I can recommend a couple books that you can read more about from people who are part of those native groups if you want. But really, it all boils down to the land otters and all this great power that they were and are said to have. Such power sometimes that even their pelt and their meat was not used, unlike all the other native animals and local animals which were used for survival and for day-to-day living. Look for books edited by or written by Sergei Kan. That's S-E-R-G-E-I-K-A-N. He's got one called The Tlingit and Their Coastal Neighbors. Tlingit is T-L-I-N-G-I-T. And another one called The Tlingit Potlatch of the 19th Century. And both of those books talk at length about the cultures in general, but also each of them mentions the Kushtaka and the beliefs surrounding them.
3: That's wonderful. Thank you so much for that background and how I can now kind of dig deeper. I really appreciate it.
0: Yeah, our pleasure. Call again sometime. Take care.
3: Bye-bye. Take care. Bye-bye. Bye-bye.
1: 877-929-9673. Hi, you have a way with words.
4: Hi, this is Chris from Hollywood, Florida.
1: Hi, Chris. Welcome.
0: Hi, Chris. What can we do for you?
4: I went to Europe for the first time in 2021, November. Went to Spain. On my way back, I stopped in London. I had a pint with a friend. He suggests we go see another friend. And as we're riding around in the city, that night, they're showing me around. They use this word "foff," F-A-F-F, and I've loved the word ever since. I've looked it up a few times and kind of have gotten some context and some history, but I feel like I still have no idea what I'm talking about. Still use it all the time, but would love some more.
0: Faffing, F-A-F-F, Frank, Adam, Frank.
4: Uh-huh.
1: And how would you hear it used?
0: Yeah, what did you take it to mean?
4: When he used it, it kind of felt like a bit of maybe procrastination, dilly-dallying, in a sense, or wasting time.
0: Perfect.
4: So that's,
0: yes.
4: That's kind of how I use it.
0: That's it. Exactly right. That's what faffing or faffing about is exactly what it is. It's dawdling, wasting time, dithering, having no purpose or point, or even acting ineffectually.
4: Okay, cool.
0: It rose to prominence in British English during the 1980s with shows like Coronation Street, which is kind of a soap opera. But ultimately, mm-hmm. it comes from a pair of English dialect words in places like Yorkshire. And faff could be used to describe wind or plants blowing in the wind. A faffing wind was a gusty wind, or faffing wheat was swaying wheat, or you faff the chaff of grain in your hands. And and before long, you can see in the written record that faff came into figurative use to include, I guess, your breath. You're kind of wasting your breath or wasting your time or energy or making a fuss or to gossip. Just these little gusts of energy or breath that seem to have no point or purpose.
1: Yeah, doing something insubstantial.
0: Yeah, something insubstantial. And I love the form faffment, F-A-F-F-M-E-N-T, which means nonsense or balderdash. A load of faffment.
1: Enough with this faffment.
0: Faffment. But there's another word, faffle, too, which is possibly related. Faffle is a verb, which originally meant to stutter, but came to mean to work in a slow, delaying, or obstructing way, or to saunter, or to fumble. And that possibly has some reinforcing effect on to faff. And it also spawned a word, fafflement, meaning trifling or unnecessary work. So I guess you could, if there's something you do not want to do and want no part of, you could call it faffment and fafflement.
4: Wow.
0: So that would be a great name for a law firm. Faffment and Faffment. LTD.
1: Well, Chris, we're delighted that you would call and faff about with us for a bit.
0: Yeah.
4: It's my pleasure and honor to learn about it with you guys. And, you know, I've come to find that sometimes it will be faff.
0: Yeah. Life is full of fafflement. Fafflement and bafflement. Thanks for calling, Chris. Take care.
4: It's my pleasure, guys. Have a great one.
0: All right. Bye-bye.
1: Bye-bye. If you want to faff about with us, give us a call, 877-929-9673. Our team includes senior producer Stephanie Levine, engineer and editor Tim Felton, and quiz guy John Chinesky.
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0: Special thanks to Michael Breslauer, Josh Eccles, Claire Grotting, Bruce Rogo, Rick Seidenworm, and Betty Willis.
1: Thanks for listening. I'm Martha Barnett.
0: And I'm Grant Barrett. Until next time, goodbye.
1: Bye.

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2: We know there are many things alive in a river, such as fish, turtles, algae, and microorganisms. The riparian tree and grass environment alongside host life too. Even in this little San Leandro Creek in California, life depends on the flow of water. But some argue that this creek is itself alive, as is the bay it flows into. The argument is central to the growing Rights of Nature movement, which asserts that ecosystems and entities like creeks and rivers should have legal rights. We explore how a change in our thinking that regards creeks, streams, and rivers as living things rather than just resources could help save them and the watersheds they're a part of. After all, every place in the world is part of a watershed. Where I'm standing now is in the San Leandro Creek watershed, which is within the San Francisco Bay watershed. Can you name the one you live in? Welcome to Big Picture Science. I'm Molly Bentley. In this episode, we hear how a growing movement seeks to change how we think about the rights of rivers.

0: In his book Underland, writer Robert McFarlane digs into the intersection of humans and the rest of the living world that thrives below our feet. Now, the professor of literature and environmental humanities at the University of Cambridge has emerged from that exploration to examine our relationship with water that flows around and under us. He begins here by reading a passage from his book that reminds us of our intimate bodily relationship with rivers.
1: The language of hydrological governance refers to rivers, streams, and lakes as water bodies. To the 40,000 recognized water bodies in England, Wales, and Scotland should be added another 65 million or so, for every human is, of course, a water body. Water flows in and through us. Running, we are rivers. Seated, we are pools. Our brains and hearts are three-quarters water. Our skin is two-thirds water. Even our bones are watery. We were swimmers before we were walkers, slow-turning like breath divers in the dark flotation tank of the womb.
0: Robert McFarlane's book title poses a question. Is a river alive? Well, it's one that's essential to an ethical shift that's underway in how we regard and care for ecosystems. And many regard gaining clarity on this question as key to restoring our relationship to rivers around the world and addressing threats to them such as pollution, overdamming, and climate change. Well, we'll hear what this movement asks of us, where it has achieved surprising results, and how one answers the question of whether a river is alive. But first, we begin with a rare, and for those campaigning to repair the natural flow of rivers, hopeful event. Over the course of a year, beginning in the fall of 2023, four hydroelectric dams on the 250-mile-long Klamath River that winds through southern Oregon and northern California were removed, allowing the river to flow freely for the first time in 100 years. Well, Rob, this year there was a celebration in Northern California among those who were cheering the undamming of the Klamath River. Now, this was the biggest project to tear down dams in the country. Mm. What does it take to take a dam down?
1: Explosives, heavy machinery, but above all, the infrastructure of will and imagination. And the drive, the campaign to imagine the Klamath River otherwise, a de-dammed, undammed Klamath, had to reach back almost a century to the river before the first dam went up, which I think was 1922. And then this extraordinary alliance came together with the Yurok tribe at its center and began to dream of a de-dammed Klamath. But it took 2 decades to imagine and then to realize. But what we have seen since the last of the dams came down last year, as you will know, is the astonishing speed with which rivers heal themselves.
0: I recommend anyone who has not seen the before and after shots of the river, it's extraordinary to compare the two.
1: Yes.
0: Enormous lump of concrete, of engineering holding back this river.
1: Yeah.
0: And then in the next shot, 2 years later, just in this last year, it's gone.
1: It's gone, and four of them have gone. And Shane Anderson, who's making this extraordinary film about it all, the kind of longitudinal view of the de-damming, he visited the river this May. And where the reservoirs had been, so that was drowned land, and they leave behind kind of sodden silt, of course, when the reservoirs are first drawn down. But then the Yurok tribe revegetation crews had hand-seeded millions of seeds, a wildflower mix, very carefully chosen drought-resistant lupines and California poppies and others, and planted young cottonwood trees. And so quickly, that vegetable life, as it were, that floral life had poured back. And Shane describes seeing the banks of the former reservoirs, the drowned land, just ablaze with this orange floral fire. And he said, the air smelled sweet and the river seemed alive. And so through it all, you have this moving, willful, silver agent of the river, undrowned.
0: You know, in preparing to talk to you about this, I had to practice the word undammed
1: de-dammed,
0: because we don't use it. When would we ever say undam or de-dam a river, because we don't do it.
1: That's so interesting. It's a bit like learning and unlearning. Unlearning is the unfamiliar verb. We don't unlearn. Unlearning's hard, and de-damming is hard, harder than damming. Unlearning is harder than learning.
0: What happens to a river when you dam it? I'll make this a two-part question. What happens to a river when you dam it? And if it does kill the river, was the Klamath River dying?
1: Well, dams are a complex structure. There are complex politics. There are no easy answers around them, and I've spent a little time studying them and their effects and their cultural politics, their imaginative politics in northeastern Quebec, or Nitassinan, the Innu word for the homeland there. And then I'm a kind of fascinated onlooker to the Klamath question. A reservoir drowns a river. You can drown a river. That's a counterintuitive idea, but that's what a reservoir does. It impounds water, and it also stops the free movement of silt on the one hand, and silt is a kind of superhero of riverine systems. It moves around, it spreads fertility, it reshapes and is reshaped by the flow of water.
0: And certainly I should just say that the Mississippi Delta is a great example of what
1: yes.
0: happens when you dam a river
1: oh.
0: and you deprive the delta of that land-building silt and sand.
1: And life-building, because it is so fertile. I mean, that's why the Nile Delta, right, became one of the cradles of an early form of civilization, is because that you could, as the old joke goes, you could kind of place your hand in the soil and grow five new fingers, right? So, but the other thing that dams stop, of course, is the free passage of migratory fish, unless they're configured differently. But even then, it's so anadromous fish, those fish which migrate out to the sea but have a freshwater phase of their life, come back into the headwaters of rivers to spawn. So salmon, famously, and steelhead trout, which are rainbow trout, but steelheads are the anadromous version that move out to sea. You know, the Klamath was the third biggest salmon run on the Pacific coast before the dams went up. Absolutely immense. And the Europe people were a salmon people. So food sovereignty, food security, cultural identity was absolutely bound up with those legendary salmon runs. But the dams just stopped that, just stopped it dead. And so the salmon couldn't get up to the spawning grounds. But when the dams came down, one of this thing that came to just gong strike moment around the world is within 2 days of, I think it was the Iron Gate Dam coming down, river scientists captured on sonar the blurry outline of the first Chinook salmon making that passage upstream of where the dam had stood. And that, you know, we need hope right now. Mm-hmm.
0: Okay. So, and it had been about a century before they had done that.
1: Yeah.
0: The Iron Gate salmon had traveled up the river.
1: So I think the first dam went up in 22. The Iron Gate Dam actually went up in I think it was 64. So it was quite a long, it's like a four-decade phase of a four-dam project. But then a shorter phase of the de-damming process, the undamming process. I'm rolling those words right in my mouth as well. But watching that life pour back in the form of fish, wetland regeneration, floral regeneration, prairie regeneration. I mean, we start to think of a living river as having an aura that radiates outwards. The river doesn't stop at its banks, just as it's not defined by its main channel. And life begins to emanate and radiate from a living river.
0: Well, you said that we all need hope, and I shouldn't have interrupted you while you were saying that, because that is one phrase that should not be interrupted. Before we get to the hope, we're
1: yes.
0: going to go down a little bit down the path of some despair, because you write that rivers are in crisis worldwide, not just because of the dams. The dams certainly contribute to them. And that some young people might not even know what healthy rivers are. Rob, why are they in crisis? And how has it come to this?
1: Well, let me give a global answer to that and then a national answer from my country. The global answer is that rivers are threatened by pollution of many kinds and by drought. And an extraordinary recent study which used remote sensing technology data and AI analysis to, in effect, reconstruct a kind of day-by-day life of all of the world's rivers for 35 years, came to some unsurprising conclusions, which is that climate change is changing the very nature of our rivers. So very broadly, the lower, flatter reaches of rivers, there the rivers are lower and they're slower. And in the upper, steeper parts of rivers, they are flashier, that's to say they flood more suddenly and more catastrophically, and they're quicker. So that's a kind of big picture about the sort of mother of all questions, how climate is reshaping our rivers. And I always like to point out that at least in the Northern Hemisphere, river life and human life, the Holocene broadly, are more or less coeval, because as the ice retreated, fresh water was released and rivers began to flow. The little chalk stream near my house was born when the permafrost melted sufficiently that groundwater could charge the aquifer and then emerge as a spring and form a river that seeks the sea. To give the national answer briefly, in my country, England, there is not a single river in good overall health. We have two measures, good ecological health and good chemical health. 0% of rivers in good chemical health, 14% in good ecological health. So I am surrounded by wounded and dying rivers. And we've woken up to that in my country. We're now seeing it. We've seen it come into view, visibility, audibility, in the last 5 years. And the hopeful bit is the guardianship movement of outrage and change and activism and legal work that is now responding to this crisis.
0: Well, you were referring to the changing definition of rivers when you described that a river is not just that narrow ribbon that
1: right.
0: goes from A to B. You suggested as much. And so let's talk about the definition
1: okay.
0: of rivers, because it is being challenged by ecologists in a profound way, that it is no longer just that band that you see, but the definition of a river includes a lot more. It includes the streams and the tributaries
1: right.
0: and what we cannot see, which is all the water moving underneath it and even wetlands, some ecologists will say. That is a much more vast description or definition
1: yes.
0: of river.
1: Yeah.
0: Did I miss anything with that? Did I summarize that?
1: Well, no, beautifully. I mean, I think it's a philosophical as well as a material question. Where does a river end, right? And one extension of that is to say a river never ends. It's merely part of the water cycle, of which we are also part, as water bodies are ourselves. But we could turn to the... So I sometimes compare the definition of a river as its single channel to defining and regarding a tree only as its trunk. So the tree has this immense root world, which it, for me, is where the river meets the sea and fresh mingles with salt, and that great kind of mutual irrigation of the ecotone that happens at a river's mouth. And then, of course, a tree has branches and has leaves, and that's the sort of watershed of the river, because the river has no single birth point. That we dream of a spring as where a river is born, but of course a river is born of rain, and snow and precipitation, and everyone lives in a watershed. I love this fact. I live in Cambridge. It's so flat in Cambridge, but I still live in a watershed. We all live where water gathers towards other water to form river and stream, and they seek the sea. So I love this big inclusive definition of river as community, as gathering of beings and of tributaries. But it makes it hard to manage, right? It makes it hard to deal with. So it's easier to singularize and reduce river.
0: Mm-hmm. And then in that way, also, watersheds become invisible, which they should not, because we
1: no.
0: rely on them so much. And
1: yeah.
0: I could imagine that what if, in addition to giving the street where we live and the town and the country, you know where I'm going, we live on the something-something watershed.
1: Yes.
0: You'd also have to name your watershed.
1: Can you? I don't want to put you on the spot. So, but I can tell you the run of my rivers. It's Nine Wells Wood, the spring, becomes Hobson's Brook, becomes Vickers Brook, becomes the River Cam, becomes the River Great Ouse, and the River Great Ouse meets the sea at the what we call the Wash, the North. It meets the North Sea at this vast estuary mouth, many miles across. So that's the run of my rivers, as it were. That's my watershed identity.
0: And what is the watershed called, the whole watershed?
1: It would be the Cam watershed.
0: The Cam.
1: Yeah, exactly. We would sort of name it for the central river that it drains. But watershed thinking has long been it had a big, big political manifestation in the 60s and 70s, where it was sometimes called bioregional thinking. But there are, like Ashish Kothari, there is really interesting thinkers, Indian thinkers and others, who are arguing for the need to imagine ourselves as into watersheds rather than nation states or provinces or regions. And I mean, it makes makes perfect sense to me because water is life. We'll never do it, but it's a beautiful dream.
0: I thought we were being hopeful.
1: Well, can you imagine planetary governance saying, right, we abolish the nation state and we hereby inaugurate a watershed identity. But what a good identity it would be.
0: And what it gets at is that if we were more familiar, if we had this cultural memory, as you say, of what a river is,
1: yes,
0: when it's allowed to just be a river,
1: yes,
0: we wouldn't be thinking of it as that ribbon. Why is that an important reimagining, that definition that is much, that considers a river to be much more vast than how we imagine it, because we want it to do what we want it to do for us.
1: Yes.
0: Why is that important?
1: Well, that we want it to do what we want it to do for us is the instrumental account of a river. It is river as resource, river as ecosystem service provider. That's the language that we would use of in terms of natural governance in England. And there we have fully objectified river. It has simply become a tool. And I think the contrast between river as resource is river as life force. And that is what has got suppressed and forgotten. And part of the instrumentalization of river is the singularization of river. It's the channel. It's the thing that fills our glasses, and it's the thing that takes our waste away. And I think when we fall into that as well, into that, as it were, delusion or that perception, which privatization of water in my country has absolutely centered, a deterritorialized, privatized account of river as liquid asset. That has been the dominant paradigm in my country for 36 years. The result is a dying river system. So the work is one of imagination as well as legislation. How do we reimagine rivers as friends, as neighbours, as co-citizens, as life givers, as complex ecologies, as trees of water that draw down from the watershed and unfurl their roots of life into the ocean? That's the work of story. It's the work of writing. And it is the work of imagination.

Next, what we mean when we say a river is alive. We're considering the rights of rivers in this episode of Big Picture Science.

0: The removal of the four hydroelectric dams on the Klamath River came about after an historic milestone in the Rights of Nature movement. Prompted in part by declining salmon runs, in 2019, the Yurok tribe, whose members have long lived along its banks, recognized the rights of the Klamath River by granting it personhood. This made it the first known river in North America to have the same legal rights as a human under tribal law. 4 years later, the first of the dams was removed.
1: It was a moment those gathered here have hoped for decades. Last week, a demolition crew broke through the Iron Gate Dam, the last of four hydroelectric dams being removed on the Klamath River, which stretches for 400 kilometers from the state of Oregon to the California coast. The dam breach is part of the largest river restoration project ever undertaken in the United States.
0: Robert McFarlane has been describing how the definition of a river is changing, but in his book, Is a River Alive?, he describes how the moral standing of a river is also in flux. Rob, why is a river alive? What's the case for that? And why not a lake or an ocean? What is it about a river?
2: Well, I'm very happy to speak of a lake as alive and indeed of the ocean as alive, as well as an extraordinary blue machine. So it's not, I'm not a kind of riverist in that sense, because water seeks a body and sometimes that body is human and sometimes it's lake and sometimes it's river. Is a river alive? So this is a question and not a statement. It's something I explore. I spent 4.5 years exploring, partly because it is such an alien notion, right? To the rationalist mind, of course, a river isn't alive. It contains life. There are lives that it enables, but the river itself is not alive. And yet, there are cultures, communities, individuals, regions where the idea that, including children. And I asked my son really early on in this project, I was like, is a river alive? And Will's like, well, duh, yes, obviously.
0: He could have saved you 4 years.
2: Exactly. He was like, that's going to be a short book. Exactly. The one-word book. I'm not sure my editors would have liked that very much. But it is a very complex question. And even the asking of it opens questions about what we mean by life. And for me, being is a verb and not a noun. River is a verb and not a noun. We live in relation. We tumble processually through the world, always tangling and untangling with other beings, other presences, other forms, other forces. But there is a definition of selfhood which we might say sort of supports the asset value account of self, which is that we are our own fortresses, that we move through the world as singletons and we fortify ourselves against others and we bounce off and crash into others. A river makes a nonsense of that. And the idea that our life flows with that of rivers, we think with them, we remember with them, they pass through our bodies. I'm always in relation with rivers, and actually I think all of us are. So to say that a river is alive, to conclude, requires a redefinition of what life and living and enlivenment are.
0: The argument that rivers are alive, does it then follow that they also die? And does it also follow that they have rights?
2: Huh. Okay, well, if we take the first of those first, can a river die? When I speak to people about living rivers, rivers being alive, and they'll balk at that, but then I say, can you imagine a dying river or a dead river? And they're like, oh, yeah, I know. Yeah, okay, I see. And a dying river literally deadpools. That's the hydrologist's term, Violet. A river that deadpools is a river that doesn't have enough flow to move itself out of its own belly. We know what that looks like. Massive fish kills. The Murray-Darling River Basin in Australia. The Oder during the summer of 2022. So many fish died they had to use JCBs to clear the river of the corpses. That's a dying river. A river choked with garbage, so it can't flow. That's a dying river. The rivers in Chennai, which I visited, which have 0% dissolved oxygen, that's the free-floating oxygen, not the oxygen that's bound into H2O, and zero species count. That's a dying or a dead river. And we know what that feels like. And when you move close to one, you feel your spirit pall. You feel it kind of droop and drop, because if a living river animates, a dying river mortifies. So can a river die? Yes. Therefore, can a river be alive? I think so. certainly, and not just metaphorically, I feel this metaphysically. Should a river have rights? Okay, well, now we have a big other question. Does a river have to be alive to have rights? No. We assign rights to corporations. Corporations in the UK and in the US have a whole suite of rights. So we have no problem with...
0: Because we consider them important.
2: We consider them important. Philosophically, arguably, we consider them to be an assemblage of humans, and so we need to find a way of representing the assemblage's rights. But it continually baffles me that a river who has flowed through my landscape for 10,000 years has no rights. But I could found a company tomorrow. You and I could go and file a company's house registration.
0: Could be a company
2: tomorrow.
0: That was pro-river.
2: And it would immediately have a bunch of rights, but the river would have none. So yes, let's make it, if we do, let's make it a pro-river company.
0: Now, it went by kind of fast, but some listeners may have caught the pronoun that you used.
2: Oh, yeah, okay.
0: Which you used the river who.
2: The river who,
0: not
2: yeah.
0: the river that.
2: Or the river which, exactly.
0: And yeah. I get the feeling that language is important to you.
2: Oh, well, I've been a writer for 22 years and I teach okay. English, so...
0: Okay, a trite observation. But in this case, precision of language is important around
2: yes.
0: rivers in particular.
2: Yes, precision... I'm always interested in precision. I think it's a function of lyricism rather than of limit.
0: So at some point, did you change, referring to
2: pronoun.
0: Rivers as
2: yes.
0: that? You changed
2: yes,
0: the pronouns.
2: Yes, I did. And that happened consciously but spontaneously, as it were, early on in this process. And I suddenly realized that I just wanted to naturalize to myself that phrase. So all the way through the book, I refer to rivers who flow, rivers who rise, rivers who are born. And just that tiny adjustment in grammar feels both inconsequential and very important. It alters the posture of address that we have to the living world, including in this case rivers.
0: I wonder to what degree, how far it goes in changing our relationship to rivers, because there are lots of living entities whose status offers very little protection.
2: Yeah.
0: We still do testing on animals. We
2: yeah.
0: raise animals in factory farms. And these are beings that we know to feel pain.
2: Yeah, absolutely.
0: So it's not a guarantee that once you say it has rights.
2: Very, very far from it. And I mean, we're seeing human rights violated at spectacular and atrocious scales every day on our live streams. So rights are no magic bullet. However, it is almost always in the interests of existing power to represent rights as a zero-sum game. And by that I mean to argue that, oh, if we accord rights over here to rivers, we are going to be proportionally subtracting rights over here from humans, let's say. That's not how rights work. Rights organize and at some level kind of litigate relations between entities in communities. They are not automatically in conflict with one another. So when you hear people speak of conflict-based rights as a kind of norm, as a paradigm for understanding rights, you should look at what status quo they want to keep in place. So we can think about rivers having rights, and we can think about it in a blue sky way. I keep speaking of my country, England, but it's just starting to creep in there. But we could go back to the Klamath story, and in 2019 the Yurok tribe issued, and it's a beautiful declaration, you can find it out there on a wonderful website called Eco Jurisprudence Monitor that tracks all of these initiatives, these earth law minded initiatives. They issued a declaration of rights for the Klamath River, and among those rights was the right to flow, and that right has now been restored. So the rights thinking, the thinking of a river as having inalienable pre-existing rights, not rights that humans are giving the river, but rights the river always had but humans had taken away or failed to recognize, that became part of the imaginative work of de-damming the Klamath.
0: And this idea that a river is alive, that a river has rights, is part of the rights of nature movement. This is one that recognizes the rights of ecosystems. It sounds like this movement is getting traction.
2: Yes.
0: Is that fair to say?
2: Yes. Every year we see more momentum, more cases. The last 2 years, the Goldman Prize for environmental activism, which is sometimes called the Nobel for Nature, it's an amazing award, has gone to water defenders, both of them women, both of them working for the rights of, in the case of Teresa Vicente in 2023, Mar Menor, this great saltwater lagoon in Spain. She led an incredible campaign which resulted in the Spanish Constitutional Court recognizing the rights of Mar Menor. And then this year, Mariluz Moriari, a Peruvian activist, brought an incredible case in the Peruvian court system to recognize the rights of the Marañón River on which she and her people live. There, the challenge is implementation, like actually getting change on the ground. So, amazing things are happening.
0: Are most of these, campaigns on behalf of the rights of nature brought about by indigenous groups?
2: Yes and no. I use the phrase guardians, and I think that includes... a lot of these movements come from below, let's put it like that. So you very rarely find a state or a state governmental level bringing a rights campaign. It's almost always communities who recognize the harm that is being done, the harm that is being threatened to their river, to their forest, to their ecosystem, and to their identity, because their identity is bound up in that forest, river, or mountain. And sometimes a lot of them are indigenous, but a lot of them also are concerned communities. So the citizens of Toledo at the end of Lake Erie declared a Bill of Rights for Lake Erie. It was struck down subsequently on appeal, but that was a group of concerned citizens who saw existing environmental regulation and law falling short in its capacity to prevent the slow death of the lake.
0: So let's look at a concrete example of how this idea can change the world and change an ecosystem.
2: Yep.
0: You tell the story of how it was used, this concept that rivers have rights, that nature has rights, to protect the River of the Cedars and the cloud forest in Ecuador. And we're going to hear how, but first, could you give us a definition of what a cloud forest is for anyone who has not had the privilege of walking through one and getting their face and their hair wet? Because it's a pretty wet place. It sounds just magical.
2: It is. They are magical. I've never been in a place of more life. I mean, statistically, but also atmospherically, as it were. You have the sense of being in a green furnace, just teeming with existence and the possibility of future existence. So a cloud forest is different to a rainforest. They form higher, and instead of rain, you get cloud. And the cloud, in this case, in northern Ecuador, is formed by moisture-bearing water sweeps in off the Pacific, is then kind of pushed up the Andean range. And as it reaches a certain altitude, the air temperature drops and the water vapor condenses in the form of mist. And there, that mist then wraps these vast regions of forest and moves through every gap between every tree. And the mist, of course, then has this immense surface area, or particularly of as it were, vegetable life on which to condense. So because it's epiphytic, there's so much epiphytic plant life, plant growing on plant, you have this just inconceivably maximized surface area on which the mist condenses, forms droplets. Those droplets run to the end of leaves, and then they plop from the end of leaves in their billions in a process that I think is beautifully known as continuous fog drop. I wish they made continuous fog drop sweets, but I'd buy them. All of those drops form rivers.
0: So the River of the Cedars, and again, we're describing a place in Ecuador right now. The River of the Cedars feeds the cloud forest, but what was interesting, the many things that are interesting in your book, is that one of your companions, Juliana, said it also goes the other way. And she said, and I'm quoting from the book, the mining would kill this river stone dead, because of course there are miners that want to get in there into the forest. If you take away the forest, you take away the rain and the mist, and the river dies. So the river is feeding this lush ecosystem, but as you just described, it is also being fed by
2: Absolutely. I mean, the first rule of ecology is everything is connected to everything else, and the cloud forest is a river maker, the river is a cloud forest maker. So, of course, their life, their being is mutual, reciprocal. The one can't exist without the other. And mining, the form of mining that threatened Los Cedros, the name given to this cloud forest from which the Rio Los Cedros flows, was predominantly gold mining. So a concession was issued in 2017, which just stamped a big, big access grid over the southern portion of Los Cedros. And this gold mining would just delete the forest. It would eliminate the forest because you have to raise it in order to open pit mine the gold out of there, and then the gold is leached out of these big tailings heaps in a process that's known as cyanidation, where you literally just running poison through the tailings heaps to leach out the gold. And of course, theoretically, that highly toxic water is then somehow contained in a bermed pond or something, but of course most of it just runs out into the existing river courses and flows into the groundwater. So death to the forest, death to the river.

Coming up, what happened next when powerful mining companies entered the Ecuadorian cloud forest, preparing to clear part of it? This episode of Big Picture Science looks at the rights of rivers.

0: Before we hear about the fate of the Ecuadorian cloud forest as the mining companies prepared to roll in with their equipment, we should visit the night in 2008 when a vote was taken that would shape that fate. In his book, Robert McFarlane describes how many of Ecuador's 14 indigenous nations traveled from around the country to meet in the town of Monte Cristi. Indigenous leaders and shamans gathered in an assembly building in town. No one else was allowed access to the room. After a ceremony that involved the taking of ayahuasca and summoning the spirits of the mountain, the members voted on whether the rights of nature should be enshrined in the Ecuadorian constitution. The answer, Robert McFarlane says, was a resounding yes. And he writes, one of the regions whose future was to be determined by that vote was the area of rivers and cloud forest in the northwest of the country called Los Cedros. We're coming to a dramatic moment. And before we describe what actually happened, we want to describe the tool that Ecuador had created for just this purpose. And they had incorporated a pretty profound idea, as we've laid out here, in their constitution in 2008.
1: Correct.
0: And what was that idea?
1: The idea is the idea of the rights of nature. And again, it trips off the tongue, but actually to meet it, as is now the case in the Ecuadorian constitution, which was revised in 2008, to meet these ideas installed as a series of four articles in the highest, as it were, blueprint of governance for a nation state is still, to me, amazing. And I call it an act of great moral imagination, and it was. So there are four articles, 71, 74, usually called the Rights of Nature articles. They're in there in the Constitution. They were brought in there by fascinating kind of seething, boiling process of imagination and negotiation driven by indigenous alliances, by eco-feminists, by progressives. First of them says that nature has the right to exist, flourish, and persist. And the fourth of them makes the state the guarantor of those rights and allows that any citizen in Ecuador can bring a case on behalf of nature if they feel that nature's rights have been violated under the Constitution. Wow. Revolutionary.
0: And are the rights equal to that of humans? Do humans have a different set of rights, or maybe animals? Or where do they fall on the rights hierarchy?
1: Yeah, they all entangle. It's not a hierarchy; it's an entanglement. So, for example, the UN in 2022 recognized as a key human right the right to a clean and healthy environment, and this was one of the key recognitions in helping connect the rights of nature and human rights, because they might be thought of as antagonistic or separable, and in some cases they have been, I think, but really we need to understand them philosophically as absolutely mutual. So the Constitution made fascinating provision, which it was not really then followed through on, for indigenous rights to clean water, for example. So it was a very rights-minded constitution. But the rights of nature were there, and for a long time they did nothing. And we should say that there's a difference between moral imagination, constitutional realization, and then actually implementation or change on the ground. It's much easier to stop bad things happening to rivers and forests than it is to make good the bad things that have happened to rivers and forests. That's why the Klamath is such a remarkable story of revival, of Lazarus, of restoration, of resurrection. But in Ecuador, fortunately, what happened in 2021...
0: Can I set up just a little bit here for the drama? Because I think it has earned its drama.
1: It has.
0: So as you said, the miners had created a grid of this part of the cloud forest that they wanted to... They wanted to get rid of. They were going to blow it up and create mines, and that would be... The river would be destroyed, or parts of it, and also parts of the cloud forest in this area that is of immense biodiversity, not only just many raindrops, but a very lush part of Ecuador. And they were getting ready to do it. The miners just thought, sort of, I don't want to say that they were rubbing their hands together. That's not fair. But they were all set to do it. I don't know if it got so far that the trucks had been engaged, the ignitions had been engaged.
1: Oh, helicopter flyovers, the beginnings of drilling platforms, prospecting. And we should say, when you say miners here, this is too massive. This is a Canadian so-called prospect generator, a speculative mining company that comes in to work out whether there's gold in them, their hills. And if so, they then acquire the license and then sell that to a mega mining company and the state mining company, Enami. So you have a big state interest, you have a big external corporate interest. Like, this is power. This is not a bunch of guys with some gold panning and some pickaxes. So this was the abolition of the forest coming up.
0: Yes, this is closer to David and Goliath. Yes. And again, as you would say, those corporations would have rights,
1: they
0: at least
1: rights.
0: in our country.
1: Yep.
0: Okay, so then this incredible thing happened. What happened next?
1: The forest looked like it would die. And then a remarkable man called José de Coux, who had moved into this forest 35 years earlier in a tent and then had cussedly, limpet-like, attached himself to the forest and fought off the many sources of destruction that threatened it.
0: Literally attached himself.
1: Well, I mean, he pitched his tent down by the river, and he, you know, that's where he lived, and in fact where he, more or less where he died in May last year. So the forest wouldn't exist without Jose, but he, all other avenues being exhausted, he realized that there were these constitutional articles and he, as a citizen, could bring the case. And so he escalated a case up through the Ecuadorian court system saying, if the miners come, the rights of the river and the forest will be violated. And during COVID, during the high phase of COVID in that country, and indeed around the world, three judges sat and a huge court procedure was undertaken with the mining companies representing themselves, many so-called amicus curiae, friends of the court, coming to speak for the forest and of the forest, scientists submitting papers about the biodiversity. It was an extraordinary theater, as well as almost a tribunal of the imagination. The judges couldn't get to the forest because nobody could travel in Ecuador because of the pandemic. So they had to kind of pass a life or death sentence on this remarkable cloud forest without ever meeting it. And in late 2021, late November, early December, this judgment comes down from the Constitutional Court. It is a beautiful piece of jurisprudence. It's law as poetry, headed up by Agustin Grijalva Jimenez, and it decrees that the rights of the forest will be violated if the mining goes ahead. And it compels the mining companies to evacuate the area, quit all operations, make good any, in this case, fortunately, minor damage. And it had the power of the Constitution behind it. And so they were repelled. The forest lives, the rivers flow still clear-watered. And I was there a year after that judgment was passed, and I traveled up to the forest with the judges who had never met the forest that existed because of them. And I still remember walking up into that mist to the bird call, the sound of that forest just teeming and seething with Agustin and his colleague Ramiro. And every step we were taking in a living forest, but also a dead forest, the counterfactual forest, the forest that shouldn't be there. And I just remember this flickering of experience between the real and the might have been, as it were. It was very haunting, very powerful encounter. We were there for about 2 weeks.
0: Is the future of the cloud forest secure?
1: No, because gold prices have gone, I mean, they were insane when I was there in 2022, but a kind of spot price of a troy ounce of gold has since then, because of tariffs, because of Ukraine, it's just vast now. And so, of course, the mountains are more valuable, the forest is more valuable, the pressure is growing. So I'm actually stayed very involved with this forest and river, and indeed many of the other rivers I write about in the book. We've formed a network of guardians of the forest, Ecuadorian colleagues, legal specialists, activists on the ground, and then an international board group of which I'm one, because this is not a fairy tale ending to what would have been a villainous story. It is merely one stay or reprieve for this place of most life.
0: It is a powerful example, though, of what's possible.
1: Yes, what's possible.
0: And we have to hold on to that.
1: Yes, yes. And there are many examples where Rights for Nature rulings have failed or implementation has been impossible, including the Atrato River in Colombia. And another amazing ruling in 2016, but one in which actually change on the ground has proved incredibly difficult because of illegal mining, because of narco violence, because of state absence in the upper reaches of the Atrato. So for every hopeful example, there's a counter example. But this dialectic between hope and futility, or hope and loss, or possibility and degradation is where we live, right?
0: So finally, Rob, this idea of flickering back and forth between the forest that is and the forest that could have been, and when we think about the importance of rivers and our efforts to save them, we really do save ourselves.
1: Yes,
0: when we do this. But I wonder if we could take to heart the example that where we are recording now in Manhattan was once a wetland. It was a living system. So we made a trade-off. And where we are sitting now in a studio on a road where there are lots of cars, there's lots of traffic outside, it was not always like this. Mm. It was once alive. And I wonder if you could describe for us what the island of Manhattan once looked like.
1: Well, I'll have a go, and I will say this, cities are alive, we're alive too, and cities are complex ecosystems, and cities contain remarkable nature. I always have eyes for the birds in cities, and my friend Yuval Narvaez, who features in the book, he says barrenness is a state of mind, rarely a state of land, and I think that's worth remembering. But yeah, Manhattan has buried many of its rivers and streams. There's the famous, I think, Vela map, it's called, from the 1860s, and there, if you look at that, it's easily findable online. You can see the wetlands, you can see like Washington Square, and you can see the streams moving through the city and reaching the Hudson or reaching the ocean. But and this takes me perhaps to a phrase and a concept we can end on, which is the idea of daylighting. And
0: it's lovely. It's a lovely idea. I was hoping you would describe this.
1: Yeah.
0: Because it is hopeful. It's a very hopeful act. What is daylighting?
1: Well, it comes from the language of urban planning, let's say. But of course, it's a metaphor as well. But in urban planning, city design, it is where we restore buried rivers, culverted rivers, covered rivers to the surface of cities. So we bring them back up to the light again. We daylight them. And this has happened in cities because so many cities built themselves over their rivers. They imprisoned them, they entombed them, they ghosted them. And I have this idea that we should, wherever buried rivers run in our cities, if they haven't been daylighted, we should paint great blue rivers of paint across pavement and road. And so every time we cross a river, we understand that our cities are not just built by rivers, but on rivers. So there's a thought for the urban planners out there. But otherwise, where we can, bringing rivers back up to the surface, they become presences we relate to. We understand their absolutely inseparable entanglement with our lives and what they do for us, and they become personalities, they become individualized again. So let us daylight, and where we cannot daylight, let us remember.
0: Robert McFarlane, I really enjoyed this conversation. Thank you so much.
1: Thank you. Me too, Molly.
0: Robert McFarlane is the author of Is a River Alive?

This show would not be possible without the constantly flowing creativity of astronomer and producer Seth Shostak, senior producer Gary Niederhoff, and assistant producers Brian Edwards and Shannon Rose Geary. I am the executive producer of Big Picture Science, Molly Bentley. Also, a big thanks to our listeners and our Patreon supporters. The original music in the show is by Dewey DeLay and June Miyake. This episode of Big Picture Science that examines the vital role that rivers play in our ecosystems and the movements to protect them is called The Rights of Rivers.

0: Hi, folks. 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

0: principles determined not by a transcendental authority before which all humans qua humans are equal, nor by a general human fate like death. Rather, they are intrinsically worldly principles which grow up directly from the coming together, the twofold aims of liberation from oppression and the founding of a new political space of freedom and equality.
1: That's Peg Birmingham, and this is Alternative Radio. I'm David Barsamyan. This edition of AR features Peg Birmingham on freedom and equality. Freedom and equality are foundations of democratic societies. Article 1 of the Universal Declaration of Human Rights, passed by the United Nations in 1948, is a milestone document that establishes that, quote, all human beings are born free and equal in dignity and rights, unquote. Yet despite the lofty aims of the UN Declaration, much of the world is not achieving those goals. Just look around. As Orwell once said, what is right in front of your nose is sometimes the most difficult thing to see. Freedom and equality are under sustained attack by the rich and powerful. This is particularly noticeable in the United States, where the regime in Washington, aided by its mega corporate allies, are undermining freedom and equality. Our guest today is Peg Birmingham. She's professor of philosophy at DePaul University. She's a leading specialist on Hannah Arendt. She spoke at the Hannah Arendt Center at Bard College in Annandale-on-Hudson in New York. And now, Peg Birmingham.
0: So I want to begin by considering the issue of the secular, or what Hannah Arendt calls secularization, and why this raises the problematic of authority in the constituting of a new political space, particularly the problematic of authority in the revolutionary constitution of a new political space, which has as its aims the liberation from oppression and the founding of a new political space of freedom and equality. What kind of authority, if any, is at work in this new beginning, this new constitution of a political space? And here I will confine my remarks to Arendt's thoughts on the revolutionary founding of the U.S. Constitution. And in conclusion, I want to turn to what Arendt finds most problematic in the U.S. Constitution, namely, how does it endure? And I submit that in our present political moment, the urgent problematic Arendt points to is not the authority of the beginning, but the endurance of this beginning and its political institutions. Arendt turns to Machiavelli, who she claims is the first to face the problem of how to think a new authority in a secular age. More important in our context of thinking the meaning of revolution is that Machiavelli was the first to visualize the rise of a purely secular realm whose laws and principles of action were independent of the teachings of the gospel, of the church in particular, and of moral standards transcending the sphere of human affairs in general. It was for this reason that he insisted that people who enter politics should first learn how not to be good, that is, how not to act according to Christian precepts. Arendt agrees entirely with Machiavelli's claim that modern revolutions require a break with Christianity and more generally with absolutes, theological or otherwise. She points out that despite the not infrequent claim that all modern revolutions are essentially Christian in origin, the early Christian sects with their stress on the equality of souls before God, its open contempt for all public powers, and its promise of a kingdom in heaven, were not forerunners of either modern revolutions or secularization. She points out that Luther's Reformation never intended to found a new secular order, but rather to liberate a truly Christian life from the secular realm. The point here for Arendt, following Machiavelli, is that modern revolutions are inherently secular in liberating the political from any absolute foundation. Indeed, she goes on to claim, secularization itself, and not the contents of Christian teachings, constitute the origin of revolution. To put a fine point on it, for Arendt, secularization is the condition of modern revolutions, establishing, as she puts it, a secular realm with a dignity of its own. And by the secular, she means, politically, secularism means no more than religious creeds and institutions have no publicly binding authority, and that conversely, political life has no religious sanction. Losing its foundation in the theological, the secular political realm gains its dignity, but loses its claim to an absolute authority. Recently, Samuel Moyne focuses on Arendt's observation in On Revolution that it was easier for religion to leave politics than for politics to leave religion. And Moyne follows this to claim that Arendt never concedes the loss of an absolute. One cannot fail to register her, Arendt, insistence that even such politics, self-contained and post-metaphysical, must have continuing recourse to an absolute, of the kind that metaphysics and the form of religion provided more plausibly and effortlessly than revolution could easily succeed in doing. Moyne goes on to argue that while Arendt claims that this continuous recourse to an absolute not need to be religion, nevertheless, she never gives up her claim that politics needs some kind of absolute authority to establish the legitimacy of political power and the legality of positive laws. However, when Arendt argues that it's easier for religion to leave politics than for politics to leave religion, she's pointing to the immense difficulty of finding a secular, worldly source of authority not rooted in the transcendent. Arendt argues that the betrayal of the revolution occurred when the revolutionaries attempted to reinstall an absolute authority as the foundation of worldly political affairs. She claims that this abandonment of the secular takes two different forms, either by falling into the infinite and absolute stream of history, or into the absolute sovereignty of the nation state. To briefly take up the first, Arendt argues that the revolutionary concept of the political was abandoned when such revolutionaries, such as Robespierre, viewed themselves as part of a historical undertow that swept everything in its midst, including its own children. It devours its own children. As she puts it, history became the new absolute in human affairs. The second betrayal was to establish the nation state as sovereign and absolute authority. Arendt could not be more straightforward in her assessment of the destructive role the nation state has played in reestablishing an absolute foundation to the political. As she points out, European absolutism, in theory and praxis, the existence of an absolute sovereign whose will is the source of both power and law was a relatively new phenomenon. It had been the first and most conspicuous consequence of what we call secularization, namely the emancipation of the secular power from the authority of the church. Secularization, then, for her is, just to repeat, emancipation of secular power from the authority of the church. Again, this emancipation is the condition for modern revolutions. The betrayal of this secularized emancipation is to reintroduce the absolute back into politics, either in the form of history or the sovereign nation state, and often those two accompany each other. Now, I want to pause for a moment and consider the important distinction Arendt is making between secularization on the one hand and secularism on the other, as I think it addresses recent critiques of the secular and the accompanying call for a post-secular politics. Now, what Arendt claims is that secularism not only rejects any form of the absolute in politics, it never denies the importance of religion. As she points out, this would be an impossibility. As she writes in her Denktagebuch, secularization, which never denied religious content, this is an impossibility, but rather posed the ancient problem of earthly immortality anew. So again, she's not denying the importance of religion in human affairs, but only claiming that with secularization, religion has no publicly binding authority and political life has no religious sanction. Now, having claimed that absolute authority has no place in politics, understood as a space of freedom and equality, the question can be raised, does Arendt claim any source of authority for the constitution of these revolutionary public political spaces, even if they're not absolute? In other words, is she able to provide any help in thinking a worldly non-absolute authority? And further, would she want to? Would she want to provide such help? Would she want authority in the realm of politics? Now, to answer this question, I want to turn briefly to her essay, What is Authority?, wherein she claims that the notion of political authority is entirely Roman. Only the Romans had a concept of authority that was taken directly from the political, worldly experience, namely the founding of Rome. The Greeks, by contrast, take their notion of authority from the non-political experience of the parent-child and the teacher-student relation, both of which for her cannot serve as models of political authority, and indeed produce disastrous consequences if imported into the political. In the political realm, we deal always with adults who are past the age of education, properly speaking, and politics, or the right to participate in the management of public affairs, begins precisely where education has come to an end. And indeed, she goes on to point out that whenever the model of education is superimposed on politics, those who pretend to educate are really wanting to dominate. Now, it seems to me that this is consistent with her claim at the end of the Eichmann trial that politics is not the nursery, and we do not obey the laws like children obey their parents. We enter politics as adults and as equals, whose relationship with one another is not one of command and obedience. By contrast, as just mentioned, for her, the Roman notion of authority is drawn from the political experience of the founding of Rome and the sacredness this foundation has, which remains binding for all future generations. Indeed, the absolute authority of this founding through time is achieved through the unbroken tradition which ties back, and there she uses the Latin religare, the tying back from which we get religion or religious. This unbroken tradition ties every new generation back to the sacred beginning. Thus, the force of the unbroken tradition is essential to continue the authority of the sacredness of the beginning. Strikingly, she points out that the Roman notion of authority does not have its foundation in religion. Certainly, she points out that gods were present, Janus, the god of beginning, and Hector, the god of remembrance. But the sacredness is not due to the divine, but the political experience of founding a new city to which every generation is tied back. That's the notion there of religion. Authority, insofar as it's based on tradition, is of Roman political origin and was monopolized by the church only when it became the political as well as the spiritual heir of the Roman Empire. So I want to emphasize that it's the break in tradition which for Arendt characterizes the modern age and not the loss of the belief in the divine that fractures the Roman triangle or trinity of authority, religion, and tradition and causes the loss of political authority. She points out that there have been many attempts to save it. Luther, for example, questions temporal authority, but wants to leave secure tradition and religion. Hobbes desires to lose tradition while leaving intact authority and religion in the figure of Leviathan as the mortal god. And the humanists want to give up religion and authority, yet still want to claim an unbroken tradition which in itself would hold some kind of authority. She is unwavering in her claim that the break in tradition is irrevocable. And further, she does not lament this loss of authority that occurs in its wake. And there we could even think of the collection of, early collection of hers, titled Between the Past and the Future. And that notion of a gap, of standing in the gap between the past and the future, which is the break in tradition. I think I counted at least 6 or 7 essays where Arendt returns in one way or another to a reading of this gap, this break between the past and the future. And she really is saying that's where all of us today stand, both in acting and thinking and in judging. This is the gap of all three activities. Just to repeat, the break in tradition for Arendt is irrevocable, and she does not lament the loss. For her, the falling apart of the Trinity is liberating. Notably, at the conclusion of her essay on authority, she does not defend the notion or argue that we need a new version of it. Indeed, and this follows from the beginning of the essay, she points out without much fuss at all that when asking the question of authority, we must simply ask, what was authority? And she concludes the essay on a celebratory note. History, tradition, now a rubble heap at our feet, allows for a new relation, fresh eyes, to the past. The loss of religious belief opens up the possibility of a new form of faith. And the loss of authority allows for confronting anew, without the religious trust in a sacred beginning, and without the protection of traditional and therefore self-evident standards of behavior, by the elementary problems of living, of human living together. So with the loss of authority, we can finally be confronted without religious trust, without falling back on some standards of behavior, but we can confront together the elementary problems of human living together. And I'm going to return to this in the conclusion of my remarks. Although Arendt is unwavering in her claim that with the break in tradition, we have lost all ties to an authoritative foundation, to new constitutional foundings, nevertheless, it seems to me, she does not leave us entirely bereft of finding a source of legitimacy to power and the legality of positive laws. And she finds this source of legitimacy in the revolutionary action itself, which, as I said earlier, the twofold aims of liberation from oppression and the founding of a new political space of freedom and equality. She writes, "Freedom and equality are political principles determined not by a transcendental authority before which all humans qua humans are equal, nor by a general human fate like death, which one day takes all men equally from the world. Rather, they are intrinsically worldly principles which grow up directly from the coming together. The authority of the Constitution, its elementary, objective, worldly character, as Arendt puts it, is given in these constituting principles imminent to action itself. Again, there is no transcendental source of these principles. They are inherent to acting for the sake of freedom and equality, and they last only insofar as the action continues. These principles provide direction and orientation, but they do not tell us what to do." And here I think Ronald Dworkin's distinction between a principle and its enactment is helpful here, and I think it follows Arendt very closely. He gives the example of telling his children to act fairly. Fairly is the principle, but it does not tell them what to do. It only tells them to act in a fair manner. The latter needs to be worked out, and there will certainly be different conceptions of fairness that are up for debate and argument in the household. So too with the principles of freedom and equality. Again, they map out a direction, but they do not tell us specifically what it is we should be doing. We do not obey these principles. We act for their sake. And moreover, these principles are historical principles. We might call them historical universals, insofar as they claim universality, but always conditioned historically. Thus, when we speak of the authority of the Supreme Court decisions, it seems to me that from an Arendtian perspective, we are not talking about the authority of the actual decisions. For instance, the conception of equality in the Plessy case that established the principle of separate but equal, and the explicit overturning of this concept of equality in Brown. The decision can be and was politically debated, argued, and overturned. We could say that another example would be Roe v. Wade and its overturning, and in our present moment, the vigorous political response to overturning the overturning. The authority of the court resides not in the specific decisions. It resides only in the principles that animate these decisions. It seems to me that the loss of the authority of this judicial institution, which is also a political institution, will occur if it's perceived as abandoning altogether the principle of equality or freedom.
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0: To summarize, then, insofar as the U.S. Constitution emerges out of revolutionary acting together for the sake of freedom and equality, we do not need to look for a transcendent source of authority for the legitimacy of power or the legality of our positive laws. These inaugural principles are immanent to the constituting itself. As Arendt points out, the beginning of action, the arche, the principle, carries its principle with it, and therefore the legitimacy of power and the law, which these principles are immanent to it. And the beginning with its inaugural principles must be carried on by those who come after, also beginners, who in the carrying on will begin anew. This is, I think, something that's missed in her analysis of action in the human condition. And that is that action is not only the capacity for beginning something new, but it must be inseparable from the bearing of the beginning, of carrying the beginning forward. She says, if that doesn't happen, if we just have a new beginning, a new principle, an RK or a rule, if that becomes separated from the bearing of it, of carrying it forward, this is the moment of political sovereignty. Because what we get then is that the beginning becomes the rule, and it's being carried forward, but it's not. Those of us who come after are simply obeying the rule. So that's where we get the notion of sovereignty, is once the beginning and the bearing of the beginning become separate. And that's why I wanted to stress here that the beginning must be carried on by those who come after. And insofar as those who come after are also beginners, this carrying on will be itself a new beginning. So it will not be static. It won't be just carrying on the status quo. And I'm going to come back to that in a moment. So Arendt is not calling for a return to some sacred and inviolable beginning or origin to which we are tied back to, allowing for something like the U.S. Constitution being a sacred document or giving rise to some civil religion. I think this is what the original constitutionalists claim with their idea of original intent. Somehow we could be tied back to this. Instead, for Arendt, these principles of freedom and equality constitute the living spirit of the Constitution, which will endure only so long as there are citizens who are willing to carry on these principles and bear their burden. Now, before reflecting further on the problem of the endurance of these founding principles, I want to return to Arendt's insistence that in a democratically constituted political space, citizens do not obey the law, but give their consent to it. Indeed, it was the mutual consent that established the U.S. Republic. We hold these truths to be self-evident. And I think here she's pointing to we hold these principles to be self-evident for us. Now, in her essay on civil disobedience, Arendt claims that this mutual consent requires the political duty to dissent, to not support the laws when they are viewed as unjust. And what I'd like to suggest is that for Arendt, then, citizens are the authorities on whether the laws are just or unjust. Moreover, she points out the newcomer, by virtue of being welcomed into the community, gives its tacit consent to it. She calls this the universalis consensus that marks the citizen's relation to the law. However, at just this point in the essay on civil disobedience, she pauses. And the pause is significant. She pauses to consider the status of those who were not part of the constituting of the new political space with its mutual promising and consent. She points to those held in chattel slavery who were explicitly excluded from the constituting and who certainly did not give their consent to such an exclusion. In fact, Arendt points out that even with the 13th and 14th Amendments to the Constitution, due process under the law, except for criminals, and this is a significant exception, and the recognition of equal citizenship to all born on U.S. soil, nevertheless, she points out, even with these two amendments, systematic racism continues in the United States, raising the question of whether a radical new beginning to the U.S. Constitution is necessary, more than simply a carrying on of the beginning. Inspired by Arendt, I want to raise this question. Will the founding principles endure only by a radical new beginning, a new constituting or founding of a political space of freedom and equality, and the new political institutions emerging from this? And this is, I think, what she suggests in this pause, where she asks really the question, will amendments to the Constitution be enough? Or does there have to be a new beginning? Does something else have to happen? A new constituting? And I want to emphasize here that there's nothing contradictory between new beginnings and the endurance of the principles of equality and freedom. Indeed, their endurance may very well lie in new beginnings and new political institutions. While Arendt is often viewed as an uncritical celebrant of the U.S. Constitution, it is precisely the endurance of these principles that so worries Arendt as she examines the American Revolution. And surprisingly, for a thinker who is often read as dismissing the passions from the political, specifically criticizing the French Revolution for including the sentiment of pity, Arendt is worried when she turns to the American Revolution by the lack of passion in the constitution of U.S. political space. She writes of the American revolutionaries, they found it easy to think of passions in terms of desire and to banish it from any connotation of its original meaning, which is pratine, to suffer and to endure. This lack of experience gives their theories, even if they are sound, an air of light-mindedness, a certain weightlessness, which will put into jeopardy their durability. For humanly speaking, it is endurance which enables man to create durability and continuity. She suggests here that the endurance of these principles require more than sound theories guided by reason. Their endurance requires they are animated by political affects or passions. Now, I want to suggest that Arendt's concluding remarks to a lecture course given in 1954 at UC Berkeley gives us insight to how she might be thinking these political affects. And I stress here political affects. There are other affects and sentiments for her that are not political. But what are the political affects that the American revolutionaries were too light-minded in simply dismissing from their considerations in the Constitution? The 1954 lecture ends with a reflection on the contemporary state of politics. She points out the modern growth of worldlessness, the withering away of everything between us, can also be described as the spread of the desert. By the desert, she means the space between, another name for the interessa of the public space. The space between us has become withered in the way plants wither in the scorching summer heat, becoming dry and shrunken. The desert, she claims, is another name for the nihilism of our present age, with its accompanying cynicism and gullibility, in which people believe both in nothing and at the same time are willing to believe in anything. The urgent political task, she claims, is to transform the desert and this sense of nihilism, cynicism, gullibility into a world through the conjoined faculties of passion and action. In these concluding remarks to the 1954 lecture, Arendt defines passion as the faculty of suffering and with it the virtue of endurance, which she claims is the most easily lost. By suffering, she means to endure or undergo the passion rather than dismissing it. The political affects, the passions, are most easily lost, yet nonetheless more fundamental, she claims, than action, insofar as only those who can endure the passion of living under desert conditions can be trusted to summon up in themselves the courage that lies at the root of action, of becoming an active being. Now, just to say something about these political affects, for Arendt, political affects are world-disclosing in the sense that their reality is measured not in the force, the passion, with which the passion affects the soul, but rather by the amount of reality the passion transmits to it. So, for instance, she says that fear and hope are not properly political affects, because fear causes us to shrink back from the world and hope causes us to jump over it. Anger, she says, is the properly political affect. Now, political affects have for her two further characteristics, openness to others and the disclosure of the fundamental plurality that marks our being in the world with others. Now, in her Berkeley lecture, she explicitly mentions courage, but it is not alone in her list of the world-disclosing political affects, among which can also be counted anger, gratitude, lamentation, and joy, as well as the horror and shame at what has happened and what human beings are capable of doing. It seems to me, then, that these are the affects which can counter the pervasive cynicism and gullibility of our present moment. And I submit that these are the political affects animating what Arendt more generally calls love of the world. Far removed from patriotism, rooted in the love of the nation and a unified notion of the people. And as Arendt points out, set the world on fire, and I add, continues to do so. Instead, it's what Montesquieu calls the love of equality, the love of virtue, that characterizes the spirit of the laws in a democracy, in distinction to the monarchy's love of honor or the fear that animates tyranny. Returning one final time to Arendt's essay, What is Authority? And thinking about what has happened to authority in the thought of Hannah Arendt, I want to submit that Arendt offers something like a secularized trinity, no longer Roman and no longer rooted in any kind of authority, certainly not authoritative origins. As I noted above at the conclusion of the essay, she claims that the loss of tradition opens up for the first time a relation to the past, many pasts. The loss of religion opens up the possibility of a new form of faith, and the loss of authority allows for confronting the elementary problems of inhabiting the earth and world together. What I'm trying to suggest is that this secularized trinity may be a way that we can think of a way of being together politically, to say it rather simply. Now, Arendt understands our relation to the past as that of reconciliation. Our relationship to the past is one of facing up to the shock of reality, of what has happened, and actively bearing its burden. Further, the loss of belief opens up the possibility of a new form of faith, no longer tied to a sacred origin, but instead a tying together in what Arendt calls a new form of solidarity that bears the burden of the past and acts in concert for the sake of new beginnings. This is a faith in one another and in this world, not the world to come or a world beyond, but this world with all its horrors, but also its joy in acting in concert together and in gratitude for this time on earth. And finally, the loss of authority opens up our capacity for critical judgment, animated by the inaugural principles of freedom and equality, to confront anew the problems of inhabiting the world and earth together. So I'm suggesting that this secularized trinity of reconciliation, solidarity, and critical judgment might be a way that we could think of, again, not a source of authority, but a way of reanimating the spirit of the laws, the principles of freedom and equality that are the only source of legitimacy for the U.S. Constitution. These animate the living spirit of freedom and equality. Now, in her essay on the crisis of education, Arendt asked the question of whether we love our children enough to educate them to take responsibility for the world. Echoing this question and rephrasing it to address the problem of constitutional authority in a secular age, I submit that the Arendtian question might be, do we love the principles of freedom and equality enough to bear the burden of ensuring their continued endurance in animating political and legal institutions constituted by them, and which may very well include the courage of new beginnings and new political and juridical institutions to ensure this endurance? Thank you.
2: Thank you so much. And when I first started reading Arendt, I thought she was very pessimistic about things. But the second time around, I saw these very hopeful passages that the conclusion of your talk especially brings out very, very beautifully. But there is one thing that I've always struggled with every time I read Arendt. And I think she also acknowledges it. It is the material realities of the world. Arendt tries to differentiate between consumerism, excess consumption, and private property in the human condition, but I still don't find that acknowledgement, at least not enough. And I'm wondering if the secularized trinity that you propose, if there's something within there that also responds to the forms of neo-capitalism that we all suffer from.
0: So let's just stay with On Revolution. She begins by saying that the tremendous insight of Marx, and she's utterly favorable, as well as Adam Smith, is that poverty is not a natural phenomenon. It's politically produced. And therefore, it can be politically addressed. And then you turn the page, and there she is saying, you know, poverty, you know, this is a concern with private bodily needs, and poverty should have been kept away out of the streets of Paris. And you think, what is going on? So I think if you look at all of the essays in which she talks about revolution, let's just stay with that. I think Arendt says two different things. I think on the one hand, she wants a strict distinction. On the other, what she really wants, and this is in her interviews on revolution and politics, is that she wants the political to regulate the economic, but not that there can be a strict separation between the political and the economic. And then just to answer, and this is for me the thread of the book, I think her most important work is The Origins of Totalitarianism, particularly the chapter on imperialism. So there she's immensely concerned with capitalism, the production of superfluousness, the expropriation of the peasantry from the land, which she says is the beginning of the modern age, and the production of superfluousness, which she says it was the capitalist imperial project that at its heart was the production of superfluousness, and the driving engine is racism. She said that became the perfect superfluousness, her words, the perfect superfluousness of the death camps. I think the human condition has to be reread from her analysis of imperialism. I don't think that she dismisses materiality from the Vita Activa. And I think she does not dismiss labor and work from having a shared political concern with political action. But she's not consistent. She's not. We have to admit that. I think in some ways, particularly in On Revolution, and On Revolution, she's either on the balcony with Robespierre or she's on the street with the actors, and she cannot decide where she wants to be. That's my reading of Hannah Arendt in On Revolution. She doesn't know where to take her place.
3: And so I was just wondering how you think about glory and dignity in relation to this trinity of reconciliation, solidarity, and critical judgment, and how that is distinguished from pity. Because for Arendt, pity, in the end, separates us. There's the pitier and the pitiable, whereas in the ideas of solidarity, there has to be all of us.
0: Yeah.
3: And I'm wondering how that fits with your...
0: That's why I wanted it. It was far too brief, far too sketchy. But that's why I wanted to say a little bit about what she means by a political affect or a world-disclosing affect, which I think is what she's pointing to when she says that there has to be... To transform the desert into a world, there has to be the conjoined faculties of passion and action. And so pity is a sentiment of the self. So Rousseau and Emile says that Emile has to learn pity because in pity, it contributes to a sense of independence. Like I look at the person begging on the street and Emile says, I'm very happy with my state. At least I'm not begging for food. So pity is all a self-sentiment. The force of the passion is reveals something about, affects the self, whereas a world-disclosing affect, like anger, and she actually says compassion, to be political, needs to be transformed into anger. Compassion is always singular. She's using, as distinct from pity, the world disclosing political affects, and I think that's a totality. Politics for her is worldly. And that goes back to the citation from the Denktagebuch that secularization does not deny the importance of religion, but we have to repose the Greek notion of earthly immortality. Just briefly, what I'm suggesting is that what she says in The Human Condition about the Greek notion of immortality, Achilles is the exemplary figure. It's the heroic action, it's usually military, and it is individual. And the deeds of the individual, like Achilles, are then remembered through the ages. So there, the Greek notion of immortality is concerned with endurance. How does the polis endure from one generation to another? But the endurance is heroic deeds and words that shine through the ages. She is rethinking glory not as individual, and not specifically even the endurance of the polis, but how does the earth and world, which now stand under the threat of total annihilation, she ends Human Condition with the threat of nuclear weapons. And it's like she turns the page 5 years later and she opens with it. The earth and world now stand under total annihilation. As if it's a continuation in my I think On Revolution is the sequel to The Human Condition. And that what she's asking, and The Human Condition is not a celebration of the Greeks. It is a damning critical analysis of the modern age. And what happens to the vita activa in the modern age? What happens to the fecundity of life? What happens to the care and concern for the durability of worlds? It's gone. She's looking at modern revolutions to see what resources they could offer us for responding to living under the threat of total annihilation. So it's not just new beginnings, but it's also endurance of not only these principles of freedom and equality, but in a larger sense, the endurance of a plurality of worlds on a common earth. So I think that just briefly then, her notion of glory moves from individual heroic deeds and words. She never says political immortality. And that got me thinking. Because I think that she expands the Greek notion to include the political, the consideration, how are the world, and that has to be said in plural, the plurality of worlds, how is life in a plurality of worlds on a common earth going to endure under the threat of total annihilation, which since 1963 we can now include climate annihilation, climate catastrophe. So her notion of glory, in my view, begins with this notion of a new form of solidarity animated by these, what I'm calling these immortal affects, these worldly affects, and conjoined with political action, but also with rethinking the activity of labor and the activity of work. Because in The Human Condition, when she starts out by saying, what is the shared concern of the vita activa? What do each of these three activities together, what is their shared concern? Immortality. So labor is as concerned with immortality, which I think is the care and maintenance of our daily life. Work, which I think has the largest chapter, is on the durability of the world. And then action is for the sake of new beginnings. And remember what she says. New beginnings are to save the world from ruination. She's not really talking about new beginnings as such. New beginnings save the world from ruination. The power of action saves us from ruin. So I don't know if that answers your question, but that's the direction I would go in. And I don't think it's just human dignity in her there. But it's the dignity of a plurality of worlds on a common earth. And that's why I think she wants to broaden that to earthly immortality and not specifically political immortality.
4: 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Thank you.
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I'm David Barsamyan. 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

0: Mostly sunny today, with high temperatures around 65. Partly cloudy overnight, with lows around 49 degrees. For Monday, mostly sunny, with highs around 61 and some gusty winds possible. This is WRFI.
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I'm Annie Laurie Gaylor and happy October. And by the way, have you registered to vote? 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
1: I'm Dan Barker. Annie Laurie and I are co-presidents of the Freedom From Religion Foundation. This is the October 1st, 2026 episode of Free Thought Radio, recording in the Stephen Uhl Friendly Atheist Studio in Free Thought Hall, the national headquarters of FFRF in Madison, Wisconsin.
0: 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And the Freedom From Religion Foundation does so much more. For our 50 years, we've been working as the nation's largest association of free thinkers, meaning atheists and agnostics, educating you, the public, about non-theism, and most specifically, working to uphold the wall of separation between religion and government that is enshrined in the First Amendment of the Bill of Rights of the godless and entire secular U.S. Constitution, and it's a very important battle, and we would love to have you join us at FFRF.org if you're not already a member.
1: And it's not just in the United States. There are issues all over the world. Annie Laurie, you were in London last weekend for a conference to help free a woman who was in prison for blasphemy.
0: Yes, that conference, which the Freedom From Religion Foundation was proud to co-sponsor, was dedicated to the plight of Ibtissami Betty Lashkar, who is our friend. You know her too, Dan. She's a Moroccan feminist, atheist, activist. I consider her a one-woman ACLU in Morocco, who has been imprisoned for more than a year for blasphemy. And she's facing serious medical problems while in captivity. And we're going to talk more about Betty Lashkar on today's show. But if anyone wants to help, you can visit the website freebetty.org.
1: Freebetty.org.
0: Freebetty.org. And she was a recoverer of a virulent cancer in her youth, and unfortunately, her health and life is now imperiled. It's a very serious situation. And it's so absurd that she is in prison for wearing a T-shirt in London that was deemed insulting to Allah, something she never wore in Morocco. And that's why she's in prison for another 18 months. So we'll talk more about her with Maryam Namazi, who is the leader of the Council of Ex-Muslims of Britain.
1: And we've interviewed Maryam in the past, and one of the world's leading ex-Muslims, a strong feminist, and she's going to update us on Betty's situation and the progress that's being made to set her free.
0: And in a few minutes, we're going to learn who are the FFRF Action Fund's Secularist of the Week and Theocrat of the Week.
1: For the incidental music during the breaks today, we'll be featuring Gordon Matthew Thomas Sumner, or better known as Sting. He was born October 2nd, 1951.
0: I can see why he changed his name.
1: Yeah, it doesn't have that ring to it, does it? Doesn't have the ring of Sting. He co-founded the multi-Grammy award-winning band The Police as the lead singer and then wrote most of the band's music and lyrics. Sting identifies himself as an agnostic. He's long been an activist for preserving our planet's rainforest. So today, listen for some of the music from Sting's career, including Every Breath You Take, Brand New Day, Fields of Gold, and Fragile.
0: And speaking of blasphemy, this week on FFRF's YouTube show, Secular Spotlight, FFRF Senior Policy Counsel Ryan Jane and Regional Governmental Affairs Manager Mickey Dollins look over archaic blasphemy laws that are still on the books, and we're not talking Morocco or internationally, still on the books in six U.S. states.
1: They also went over the toolkit from the FFRF Action Fund, FFRF's legislative affiliate. And that toolkit highlights how you can help repeal these ridiculous but dangerous dormant laws. Here's a clip from that episode where Ryan Jane explains the harm of blasphemy laws.
2: Who gets to define what blasphemy is? You know, what is or is not blasphemy? That's always going to be a danger, even for people who are really deeply religious and they say, well, I really think that the law ought to, you know, protect my Lord and Savior or whatever. Imagine if someone different gets in power and just gets to change what counts as blasphemy.
0: So watch that entire episode of FFRF's YouTube channel by looking for the Secular Spotlight playlist. New episodes are posted every Tuesday. 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
1: And music.
0: Yeah. Are posted in one place, because maybe you've noticed how that YouTube algorithm is very annoying. So to download Free Thought TV, just Google Free Thought TV. Instructions are so easy that even I could follow them in a moment for our smart TV. It just takes that moment, and no more irritating algorithms taking you away from FFRF programming. And by the way, the same is true for Free Thought Radio in Studio, which is what we call the typical interview portion of this podcast. You can watch as well as listen, both on YouTube and Free Thought TV, to today's interview of Maryam Namazi, a celebrated Iranian-born ex-Muslim atheist and feminist. So, in national news, Defense Secretary Pete Hegseth, or as he calls himself, Secretary of War, is putting religion front and center in our nation's military. On Tuesday, September 30th, he announced the establishment of the Office of Religious Affairs at his State of the Force address.
3: Today, at my direction, I'm establishing the Office of Religious Affairs. The experts, our chaplains, will finally have an advocate at the highest levels. Psalm 33:12 extols us. Blessed is the nation whose God is the Lord. Our national motto is, after all, in God we trust. Our department is, you might say, putting on the full armor of God. Because while we wage physical war, we all know the real battle is spiritual.
1: Yeah, we all know that.
0: Yeah, that full armor of God is the Christian nationalist battle cry. And very terrifying to hear it from the Secretary of War. And he also attacks secular humanism explicitly. And we'll be talking more about what the Freedom From Religion Foundation is doing to fight back against this unconstitutional creation of this Office of Religion in the Pentagon.
1: And talking about the military, FFRF also issued a statement this week condemning a new Air Force directive that eliminates specific identities, including atheists and humanists, from their official records. Active duty personnel were told they must update their records by October 16th, while Reserve and National Guard members have until November 9th. The Pentagon pared down more than 200 categories for religion or non-religion, down to only 31.
0: So, almost half of today's service members are atheists or have no religious affiliation, and they ought to be able to accurately identify themselves. These are folks who put their lives on the line to defend a constitution that is supposed to protect freedom of conscience, and that should include their freedom of conscience. We're calling on the Defense Department to restore the more comprehensive system and halt implementation of the limited categories. And by the way, whenever you're in Madison, Wisconsin, you should come and visit FFRF's unique Atheists in Foxholes Monument, which celebrates the valor and contributions of atheists and other freethinkers and repudiates that old World War II chestnut that there are no atheists in foxholes. Secretary Hegseth, there are atheists in foxholes.
1: And we actually know some of those atheists who were in foxholes. FFRF is calling attention to troubling rhetoric at the 2026 Pray, Vote, Stand Summit late last week, where prominent government officials and Christian nationalist leaders repeatedly presented political power as a tool for advancing a Christian nationalist agenda. At that event, Senator Josh Hawley, who's an arch-conservative Catholic, described public service in explicitly religious terms. He advocated for his extremist Christian beliefs to shape government policy. House Speaker Mike Johnson had this to say while speaking with Tony Perkins. Tony Perkins is the president of the Christian nationalist group known as the Family Research Council. The first speaker here is Mike Johnson.
4: I'm so grateful that the Pray, Vote, Stand event is happening right now and that you guys are so fired up. We're going to need that, and God's going to bless our efforts, I'm convinced.
5: We've gained ground in terms of embracing and exercising our religious freedom and our leaders actually expressing their faith in the Lord Jesus Christ from positions of leadership, which I think is emboldening the church across the nation.
4: Well, I hope so. I mean, that's the objective. And you know, this is very important to me. And, it, you know, it's part of our worldview and how we live. If we forget that we are one nation under God, as Reagan used to say, we'll be one nation gone under.
0: Yeah, we are one nation gone under. With very little irony, while speakers called for Christianity to become the country's, quote, dominant religion and portrayed America as a Christian nation, then they tried to portray Islam as wanting to impose Sharia. And this is such a phony argument because Muslims are 1% of the population. And, of course, the First Amendment bars Sharia as it also bars Christian nationalism.
1: Now, let's talk about some news in the States. And over in Oklahoma, there's some very bad legal news. A federal district court has allowed plans to move forward for the nation's first religious public charter school. Here we go again, Oklahoma. The court granted the National Ben Gamla Jewish Charter School Foundation a preliminary injunction against Oklahoma's refusal to create a religiously segregated, public-supported charter school. Ben Gamla plans to operate a publicly funded school that incorporates Jewish teachings throughout its curriculum and activities, a school that can discriminate based on religion.
0: So FFRF and our legal partners are proudly representing seven Oklahoma taxpayers who are intervening in the case to oppose the school. Religious public schools, of course, violate state church separation because our public schools, supported with tax dollars from all citizens, have to be open and welcoming to all, and they exist to educate, not to indoctrinate. If you're a member of FFRF, thank you for supporting this fight. This is the kind of action you're making possible. And if you're not a member, please join us in our work to defend this vital wall of separation and the rights of school children to be free from religious indoctrination in our public schools.
1: In other legal news, FFRF has filed a friend of the court brief with the 5th U.S. Circuit Court of Appeals, urging it to uphold the dismissal of a lawsuit challenging the Johnson Amendment. You regular listeners undoubtedly know that the Johnson Amendment prohibits tax-exempt nonprofits, and that includes churches, from endorsing or opposing political candidates and from using tax-exempt resources for partisan and political engineering. Because, as any donor to a political campaign knows, your political donation is not tax-deductible. Therefore, tax-deductible nonprofits must not use essentially public-subsidized donations for political purposes. Our brief asserts that the national religious broadcasters and the allied churches have no standing because there's no genuine threat that the IRS will enforce the law against them. Religious groups should not receive special treatment from the courts, and we are asking that the case should be dismissed because no genuine case or controversy even exists.
0: So turning from national to state, the Freedom From Religion Foundation launched a legal complaint after a concerned parent contacted us about repeated school-sponsored Christian prayer at athletic events in the East Prairie R2 school district in Missouri. The parent told FFRF that the prayers were school-initiated and that attendees were compelled to participate, and they provided a video showing the junior high school football game in which the school announcer asked everyone to stand for that invocation before handing the microphone to a local preacher who led an explicitly Christian prayer. We were told the practice occurred at three different games in September, and we've asked the district to end those prayers at all athletic events. Public schools under the Supreme Court precedent cannot invite clergy, teachers, students, or others to lead students in prayer, and every student and family should be able to cheer on their team without first being subjected to school-sponsored religious exercise.
1: But here's some good news out of Missouri. We're commending the Nevada RV School District for a swift response to our complaint there after an employee contacted us about a Christian prayer broadcast over the loudspeaker before a varsity football game. After our complaint, students will now need administrative approval before addressing school audiences over a microphone with an administrator present during student remarks. That's exactly how school officials should respond when a constitutional concern is brought to their attention.
0: Now, after the break, we will learn who are the secularist and the theocrat of the week. Then we'll talk with Maryam Namazi of the Council of Ex-Muslims of Great Britain, who will update us on the progress toward releasing Betty Lashkar, a Moroccan feminist freethinker who is in prison for blasphemy. I'm Annie Laurie Gaylor.
1: 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We'll be back with more Free Thought Radio.

0: Hi, I'm Ron Reagan, an unabashed atheist, and I'm alarmed by the intrusions of religion into our secular government. 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Ron Reagan, lifelong atheist, not afraid of burning in hell.
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2: I'm Dan Barker.
3: I'm Annie Laurie Gaylor. The Freedom From Religion Foundation has a legislative advocacy affiliate, the FFRF Action Fund.
2: And this week's FFRF Action Fund Secularist of the Week is... the Reverend Jim Rigby. He's the pastor of St. Andrew's Presbyterian Church in Austin, Texas. He's the longtime mentor of Texas State Representative James Tallarico. He's also spoken at FFRF's chapter in Austin. Rigby has attracted conservative criticism after undercover videos captured him discussing his willingness to work with atheists and his church's inclusive approach to Christianity.
4: I'm speaking at the Freedom From Religion Foundation.
5: Freedom From Religion?
4: Yeah.
5: Oh, really? And you're a
4: Presbyterian
5: minister.
4: But
5: interesting.
4: I work a lot with non-theists because to me it's like, if you love humanity and you love like nature and that's why you hate religion, then we're on the same team.
2: Isn't that amazing? How nice to see a pastor saying that he welcomes people who don't share his beliefs because they do care about humanity.
3: And now, the FFRF Action Fund Theocrat of the Week is... Dan Schmidt. He's a pastor and school board member, public school board member in New York, who voted against a senior class trip to Boston because the itinerary included the Salem Witch Museum. And here was his argument.
6: And thinking about the Christians in the room that are saying, there's no way I'm going to a witch museum. You know, and then...
7: it's also going to teach about what was happening at that time.
8: Yeah,
7: so it's not just that, bring it in. It's going to say what they were for and how it was working.
6: That's not the point. The point is it's like we're encouraging our kids to go to a witch museum. To me, that is awful.
3: Schmidt went on to call the museum satanic, and other board members and parents tried to explain that the museum is an educational institution documenting the Salem witch trials.
2: The museum website explains its purpose. The mission of the Salem Witch Museum is to be the voice of the innocent victims of witch hunts from 1692 to the present day. By interpreting this complicated history through an audiovisual presentation and guided tours, the museum strives to create an immersive and accessible approach to education. Virtual programming and providing educational resources allow the institution to further its mission and bring awareness to the endurance of scapegoating and injustice.
3: So clearly this guy believes in witches, and he sounds like he's ready to hang a few women as witches again. And why not? He reveres a book that contains a sentence that turned into a death sentence for tens of thousands, if not millions, of women throughout Europe and some in the New World. I'm talking about the Bible. And there couldn't be a better reason, I think, to talk about October 12th, which is coming up, and why FFRF proclaims it Free Thought Day. One of our very smart members brought our attention to the fact that October 12th is the anniversary of the date in 1692 on which it was declared in the Massachusetts colony that spectral evidence would no longer be admissible in court. So we're now looking at the 334th anniversary of this, terminating the infamous Salem witch trials. And this declaration by William Phipps, governor of the colony of Massachusetts, was the first time that evidence was required to be, in order to be admissible, that you had to be observable by ordinary senses, measurable and replicable. And since all of the people convicted were convicted on voices from a deity or specters, including angels and devils, 20 of them condemned and cruelly executed, 19 hanged, one pressed to death prior to the declaration. His proclamation stopped the horrible slaughter. There were 52 people with pending cases of witchcraft, and all of them were released. And we say this is a watershed of human history, one of the most seminal in terms of the elevation of thought from the depths of primal instinct, and no single day of more significance in tracing the history of human enlightenment and the adoption of the scientific method than October 12, 1692. And there have been many holidays for saints and superstition, and now we have one commemorating reason, free thought, and state church separation. So celebrate October 12th as Free Thought Day.
2: Now, we might have time in the spirit, if I can use that term, the spirit of free thought and feminism, to play a little bit of the feminist anthem, Bread and Roses. Also, a good way to prepare for our interview with Maryam Namazi in a few minutes. For years, she's produced a show called Bread and Roses.
3: And this is a little of Dan's take on this lovely song, words by James Oppenheim, music by Mimi Farini.

0: together. A little bit of that wonderful song, Bread and Roses, performed by Dan. And after the break, we're going to talk with Maryam Namazi of the Council of Ex-Muslims of Great Britain, who will update us on the plight of Betty Lashkar, the Moroccan feminist atheist activist, a friend of ours, who's in prison for insulting Islam and whose health and life is greatly endangered. I'm Annie Laura Gaylor.
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0: Hi, I'm Julia Sweeney, and I'm an atheist and former Catholic. I even wrote a play about it called Letting Go of God. 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
3: And I'm Dan Barker. One of the mottos we have here at FFRF is, blasphemy is a victimless crime. But unfortunately, in some countries, the victims are the victims of blasphemy laws. To talk about a current victim of blasphemy, we're happy once again to welcome Maryam Namazi to our show. Maryam is an Iranian-born campaigner living in the United Kingdom. She's a spokesperson for One Law for All and the Council of Ex-Muslims of Britain. She produces and hosts a weekly TV broadcast called Bread and Roses in both Persian and in English. She's a creator of the Celebrate Dissent conferences that FFRF has been pleased to co-sponsor.
2: And last weekend, I saw you, Maryam. I was in London at the Leaving to Live conference that you organized about women's blasphemy, apostasy, and freedom. And we were pleased at FFRF to help with that support. And it was primarily focused on the case of Ibtisami Betty Lashkar.
3: Betty's her nickname, right?
2: Known as Betty, who was imprisoned and imperiled in Morocco simply for wearing a T-shirt. And Maryam, you're an instrumental part of the Free Betty Coalition, so it's wonderful to see you.
4: Thank you so much for having me. It's wonderful to see both of you as well. I mean, before we speak about Betty, I do want to thank FFRF, really, for the support it's given to both the Celebrating Dissent conferences that you mentioned. The conference in London was co-sponsored by FFRF as well, and the support you've been giving to individual cases, like including atheist refugees across the world, as well as those who are facing blasphemy and apostasy laws, like Ibtisam Betty Lashkar. It was wonderful to have you there, and of course it was a great conference because also Betty's sister, her lawyer were there, and other organizations that are part of the Free Betty Coalition, as FFRF is. So it's unfortunate, as you know, that she's been in prison since the 10th of August last year, and only for wearing a T-shirt. And the T-shirt she wore said Allah is lesbian. And of course, there was a context to that. It was a play on a feminist slogan that said, you know, I've seen God and she's a woman, black and lesbian and communist and so on and so forth. And it was also initially she wore this T-shirt in solidarity with two lesbian women in Iran who are facing the death penalty for their sexuality. So The important thing to note is that, one, what's so wrong with Allah or God being a woman or being lesbian? There are lots of songs that are sung in this vein, and you know, we've heard this term quite often, like God is a woman, and there were lots of gods historically too that were women, so that were female.
3: But of course, God cannot be a lesbian because there is no God.
4: Well, yes, well, that too, of course. That too, of course. But I mean, the problem really is not the slogan, but actually the misogyny and homophobia that is behind the hatred against such a slogan.
2: So, Maryam, just to emphasize, Betty Lashkar is imprisoned in Morocco for wearing a T-shirt in London. Not in Morocco, isn't that correct?
4: Yes, that's the other point. I mean, had she worn it in Morocco, again, I would say, well, we would have definitely defended her, you know, in her expression of freedom, her freedom of conscience and expression. But The interesting point, as you mentioned, is that it wasn't even worn in Morocco. She wore it at a Celebrating Descent conference, first in Germany, and then again, this was at an event in London. So it raises also all these questions about, you know, people who do go to Morocco, who have made blasphemous statements, according to the Moroccan authorities, on Facebook, on social media, for example, worn things that might have slogans that would be against the law in Morocco, who then go to Morocco and might be persecuted as a result. So it raises all of these issues of blasphemy laws being sort of imposed across various countries. Again, when we look at the case of Betty, you know, she has been a fierce advocate for women's rights, for gay rights, for freedom of expression and conscience. She's known as the most hated woman in Morocco. Hmm. Why? Because she defends people's civil rights. I mean, it's interesting. Why is she the most hated woman in Morocco and not those Islamists who have imposed this blasphemy law and also who organize death threats, rape threats, and incitement to murder her online, and instigated this latest social media attacks on her, which resulted in her being arrested and being imprisoned for now over a year for a T-shirt.
2: And she has 18 months to go. And to everyone who knows Betty personally, she is absolutely adored and beloved.
3: Yeah.
2: She's like a one-woman ACLU, and she's so irrepressible and fun, and she comes up with these lighthearted protests to show up the danger of the Islamist monarchy in Morocco, you know, like a picnic during Ramadan or a kiss in front of the palace to protest their draconian laws. I mean, this is so clever and inhumanizing.
3: So Morocco's not a democracy, it's a kingdom, right?
2: Yes. And
4: yeah, exactly, yeah.
2: And of course, Maryam, can you speak to the special danger that Betty has now as a someone who's had a very serious cancer?
4: Yeah, so she is a survivor of a cancer that has left her with a prosthesis in her left arm. And what's happened now is that actually when she was in Morocco in August of last year, she was meant to have an operation to replace the prosthesis in September. And of course, she was arrested on the 10th of August and she has never been released since. So forget about the fact that she needed this operation to replace the prosthesis. And then add to that the fact that she's been over a year in prison. From August to December 10th, she was in solitary confinement. Thanks to a protest, we had a mattress protest internationally where we took mattresses to embassies of Morocco in various cities because she sleeps on the cold floor. There is no mattress for her and she's in constant pain. She was moved out of solitary since December 10th, which was Human Rights Day, as a result of the protest. But nonetheless, she still continues to live on a sleep on a cold floor. And of course, she is in constant pain because this prosthesis has completely detached from her arm. And when we saw her lawyer, Ghislaine Mamouni, in London this past, at this conference, Leaving to Live, she was saying that there's a metal bit from the prosthesis that's actually sticking out. And it's becoming black, it's blackened, that area of her shoulder. And she is in constant, intolerable pain. And she can't do very many basic things. Luckily, she's now in a cell with other women prisoners who are helping her a lot in being able to do basic things. So it's very risky. And in fact, one of the doctors was a member of FFRF, and who responded to a call that you had sent about needing a sort of medical evaluation of her situation, her very risky situation, the fact that she could not only lose her arm, but she could also lose her life as a result of the situation she's in. We've got that medical opinion as well. And, organizations that deal with torture that are basically saying that her treatment in prison is amounting to torture because of the pain and suffering she's going through. So it's also a life-threatening situation for her. And I think that's one of the things we're trying to stress, which is why it's so great that not only FFRF has been constantly campaigning on her behalf, has been one of the integral members of the coalition that's been involved in campaigning on her behalf and also supporting the family, finding this wonderful doctor who gave the medical opinion that was so helpful in pushing forward the idea that her treatment is tantamount to torture, but also that she's going to be getting a prize, isn't she, at the upcoming...
2: That's right. And we're going to take a break, but I forgot to mention that we're seeing you now remotely, but everyone will be seeing you in person who comes to our annual convention in Milwaukee. That's in 2 weeks. And the registration has just closed, but there is registration at the door. And Maryam, you are going to be accepting the Avajit Roy Courage Award, which includes a $5,000 stipend or honorarium on behalf of Betty Lashkar, who so much deserves this. Talk about courage. And
3: we were hoping she'd be there herself.
2: When we first announced it, there was still hope. Could she get out? And so you'll be giving us updates at that conference, and we'll be showing a short movie. So everybody else can fall in love with Betty. And so you can find out more at FFRF's website about that convention and see Maryam in person.
3: We're going to take a break, and we're talking with Maryam Namazi with the Council of Ex-Muslims of Great Britain. And after we come back, Maryam, maybe you can tell us what we can do, what more we can do, and what our listeners might be able to do to help this victim of blasphemy released from a Moroccan prison. We'll be right back with more Free Thought Radio.

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2: And welcome back. I'm Dan Barker.
3: I'm Annie Laurie Gaylor, and we are talking with Maryam Namazi, who is an international activist as an ex-Muslim, feminist, atheist, associated with the, well, probably founder, I guess, of the Council for Ex-Muslims of Britain. And we've been talking about the case of Itbasami Bedi Lashgar, who is imprisoned in Morocco for blasphemy, and her health and life are endangered because she's a cancer survivor, and she's in prison for wearing a t-shirt, not even in Morocco. So how Kafkaesque is that? And I just wanted to say that at the conference we had last weekend there in London, Maryam, Shelley Siegel, who's a Australian singer-songwriter, music producer, is making a music video about Bedi with a song by Lee Garrett, who is a well-known blues and soul singer, who heard about her plight and wrote this beautiful song about her. And we did some marching at that conference to fill in for some the music video that's coming out. And my understanding is that the song is already available on iTunes, and we'll be pitching this more than this show today, but you can go for 67 cents and buy the song, and we'll help Bedi. And the song is called Hurriya, which is Arabic for freedom. And I believe it's spelled H-U-R-R-I-Y-A-H.
2: Is that right, Mary? Hurriya?
3: Sometimes with one R, sometimes with two. Hurriya. Yeah. Sort of like hurry. H-U-R-R-I-Y-A-H. Under Lee Garrett. And also, Bedi Lashgar's name should be on it. And if you can... you can go and listen to it now if you buy it on iTunes. And tell us a little bit more about what the plans are, what people can do to help Bedi.
4: Oh, well, again, this is an idea that Shelley Siegel and Saba, who works with her, they came up with in the coalition. And it was as a way of sort of trying to raise awareness and get support for Bedi. And we're doing various different things, from contacting government officials, as FFRF is doing, as well in the US, and we're doing that in various countries, there's a petition that people can sign that's been organized by Avaz, which has nearly 390,000 signatories to it, to various attempts to try to reach the King of Morocco and the government of Morocco in order to release her. And this is another way of trying to put pressure on behalf of Bedi through song, because obviously we know that that could have a great reach, and people who might not be know of her could get to know of her through the song. And of course, Lee Garrett is such a legend in Motown. He's actually going to be given an award for his contribution to sort of, this, the blues and to soul. And I think it's at the Museum of Black Musicians. I'm not quite sure where, but he's going to be awarded for his contribution. Right. So imagine having someone like him, who's been a songwriter for some of the most well-known songs in contemporary music history, writing a song and singing a song for Bedi. So hopefully it's going to have great reach. And as you said, it could easily be pushed to number one by us all buying an iTunes track, which is very, very reasonable. And since Betty's voice is on the track itself, it's wow. She's also being recognized as an artist on the track. So it will get her name out as well. And so it's something small we can all do to really yes. help highlight her case. And it was wonderful because Annie Laurie and I were actually in the music video because Shelley and her team actually videotaped some of the music video at the conference in London. So it was all of us wearing FreeBetty.org t-shirts and marching in the streets in protest in defense of her. So I think it's our first time, Annie Laurie, that we're in a music video, and hopefully not our last. But I think it's a wonderful way. I think music has such a way of reaching people's hearts and getting them to really know this beautiful, wonderful woman and to support her. So hopefully that's one other way in which people can do that.
3: Yeah, so again, people can go to the freebetty.org site, and that will take you to the Avaaz petition, A-V-A-A-Z, well-known group. And if you haven't signed it, it really makes a difference. We'd like to be 500,000 people signing it. We're almost 400. And then go to iTunes. For 67 cents, you can make a difference in helping to free Betty. And hopefully we'll be able to play that song soon, show the video.
2: Huria.
3: Huria. H-U-R-R-I-Y-A-H on iTunes.
2: So, Miriam, I wanted to ask, all of these efforts we're doing are trying to put pressure on the king. In the past, has the king of Morocco ever released someone from prison on humanitarian grounds?
4: Yeah, I mean, definitely there have been pardons by the king on various days. And the next one is going to be Unity Day, which is coming up quite soon. And so we are hopeful that he will pardon her. There are usually group pardons, and we're hoping that her name would be included as part of the pardons. If not, there's another legal option of trying to get her an alternative sentencing, which was refused originally, but we're hoping, due to the increased pressure around her case, that it might be accepted. An alternative sentencing is just that she can then carry out the rest of her sentence at home in Morocco with, you know, medical help and assistance rather than in prison. And the thing I want to stress is the fact that this pressure really works. In this conference that Annie Laurie and I were both at in London recently, where her lawyer and sister were there, her lawyer said specifically that after the mattress action, she was going to visit Betty. She visits Betty every week to see her. The prison official came and told her, oh, by the way, good news, we're moving her out of solitary and we're going to let her be in a cell with other people. So she was saying that obviously she hasn't been released, but these pressures do work in maybe helping her get the sort of care and support that she needs until we can get her release.
3: So these public demonstrations and actions and petition signing and buying the iTunes song, Huria, are all very important in getting her sprung. Because she faces another year and a half in prison, and it is very, very concerning given her health. So I think we have time just briefly to talk about something else that came up in the conference last weekend, Maryam, which is that there's a new book that the Council of Ex-Muslims of Britain has published, and it will be up on your website soon, called Leaving to Live, and it's called A Psycho-Educational Guide for Ex-Muslims. And there was a very interesting panel. And just very briefly, what are some of the barriers, the dangers, the challenges that especially women face in leaving Islam, even if they live in a supposedly free society?
4: Yeah, I mean, if I can just add before that, too, is that Betty gets information on all the things that we do via her lawyer, who goes to see her every Thursday. So she can't take in her phone. She can't let her see videos, but if there are photos, for example, she will tell Betty about them. And it really gives Betty a lot of hope and makes her realize that she's not alone and that we're there fighting for her. So any bit of work helps. The other thing you mentioned about this book, Leaving to Live, I mean, I think what I found very interesting when I started the Council of Ex-Muslims nearly 20 years ago was that coming from a background, an Iranian background, I was stunned to find how many young people, women, men, in Britain, for example, are in hiding, in the closet, are afraid for their lives. And what this book reveals is sort of experiences that have been gained and themes and information and strategies for survival and coping that have been gained through years of support group meetings that we organize completely free of charge with the help of donations and that are led by a counseling psychologist, Savin Bapir-Tardi. And so what we have learned from this is that, you know, even the issue is not just the state and the despotism of the state and the control and violence and threats that, you know, come from the state, but very often you have Islamic regimes in families as well,
3: yeah,
4: who are controlling and dominating.
3: That was a fascinating comment.
2: Well, thank you.
3: We are out of time. So sorry, Maryam, but people will see you in 2 weeks if they're signed up for the FFRF annual convention in Milwaukee. 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Thank you so much.
4: Thank you.
3: And that's our show for today. If you're a member of the Freedom From Religion Foundation, thank you. And if not, we'd love to have you join us or ask for more information at FFRF.org.
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3: This episode was produced by Leo Costello with video direction by Bruce Johnson, audio engineering by Tori Niels of Audio for the Arts. 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
2: From Virginia Humanities, this is With Good Reason. Some women dress up to be believed by their doctors. Others dress down.
3: That she tries to look worse when she goes to her medical providers to be taken seriously.
2: Plus, you probably spend more time with pharmaceutical ads on TV than you do with your own doctor.
4: And just the sheer amount of them means that we're getting way more health information from these ads than we are from talking to our medical providers, who we may only see a couple of times a year.
2: And why some Appalachians don't trust doctors.
5: Doctors and nurses are a lot like cops and lawyers. You want to avoid getting involved with them at all costs because all they do is bring you trouble.
2: These stories and more today on With Good Reason. First, the news.
6: From Feature Story News in Washington, I'm Nick Harper with the Week in Review. This week, a pilot on a plane being flown to Israel was stabbed by his co-pilot in what investigators say was an attempt to crash the commercial jet. The plane plunged before passengers were able to overpower the attacker and fly the plane safely to Saudi Arabia. The incident is being investigated as alleged terrorism. Blake Sifton in Tel Aviv has been following the situation and sent this report.
7: When you fly on an Israeli carrier, you are subjected to questioning and scrutiny before you've even been allowed to check in for your flight. And all Israeli airlines have air marshals, and El Al, the national carrier, is known to have anti-missile technology on their planes. But authorities here have said over the past day as this event unfolded that Israel has no power to enforce checks or have air marshals on flights that are not Israeli operated.
6: This week, the Pentagon announced that it's sending a new carrier strike group to the Middle East. The USS Theodore Roosevelt is heading to the region, adding roughly 10,000 sailors and Marines, and giving the US President Donald Trump extra options should he decide to attack Iran. He said he will make that decision very soon, despite several rounds of indirect talks taking place earlier this week between the US and Iran. It's all having an impact on the upcoming midterm elections next month. Democrats are now favourites to win control of both the House of Representatives and the Senate. Ever since James Goodison has more from Washington.
8: Not only does President Trump have to contend with the fact that all polls are showing toward the idea that the Democrats will take the House of Representatives, but now there does seem to be a sense that the Democrats are the favourites too to take control of the Senate, which would mean, if it comes to pass, that President Trump's last 2 years will be with an opposition party in control of both of the houses of Congress.
6: The US doctor who oversaw the failed execution of Christa Pike in Tennessee on Wednesday has been linked to an earlier botched lethal injection in the state. Tennessee Governor Bill Lee has halted all remaining executions for the rest of the year and ordered an independent review, as FSN's Simon Marks reports.
9: They say that Christa Pike received two separate full syringes of pentobarbital, that the curtains in the execution chamber were drawn twice, denying witnesses an opportunity to see exactly what was going on inside the chamber. She complained that there was a pain in her arm and she thought it was going to burst. She asked if it was always like this. Her advisors urged her to relax during the process.
6: From Bureaus Worldwide, this is FSN.
2: Sitting in a doctor's office trying to understand medicalese is familiar for most of us. That's really frustrating.
10: Okay, I'm just trying to understand, like, in making this calculation, that I have these lower levels. The longer my body works under those conditions, the more likely something bad is to happen to
11: me. I can't say what might happen. I'm just saying what I'm seeing now. Your complements were normal in October.
2: Let's say the doctor recommends a certain treatment. If the patient says no or even asks questions, they can be accused of combativeness or just totally dismissed.
11: Okay. So, but if you don't want to, you know, if you don't want to take it, then obviously I can't force it.
10: No, I'm not saying I don't want to take it. I'm just trying to better understand how to make this decision based on, because, you know, I'm 36 years old. I could theoretically be on this medication for the next 40, 50 years. Mm-hmm.
2: It's hard to know how to talk to doctors as everyday people. I mean, we're not the experts about medicine, but we are the experts on ourselves. We live with what we choose and do not choose.
11: Honestly, I think, okay, this is what I would suggest. I can see that you're really nervous. You can see another rheumatologist and get a second opinion and see what they think.
12: It's not, I'm not crying because I'm nervous. Sorry, I'm crying because I'm frustrated because I, thank you. For me, it's like, I'm not trying to be combative. No, I'm just not. Trying to understand. No. And I feel like, for me, it's very frustrating when you're just immediately like, oh, well, fine, just don't do it.
2: From Virginia Humanities, this is With Good Reason. I'm Sarah McConnell. Today on the show, talking to healthcare providers. Suzanne McCarum is a professor of marketing at Virginia Commonwealth University. A few years ago, she declined medication that a doctor offered her. When she cried, the doctor recommended antidepressants. Suzanne began wondering how other women deal with their doctors not listening to them. So she did a study. She found 40 women who pursued other kinds of complementary care providers to fill in the gap of being unheard at the doctor's office. She was shocked to find that many of these women now only use their traditional doctors for blood tests, vaccines, and annual checkups. Suzanne, you interviewed about 40 women who started going to non-traditional doctors rather than conventional doctors. Why did they switch?
3: Well, there were many reasons for switching, but it starts with not being happy and not feeling that the conventional doctors are meeting their healthcare needs. But we wanted to delve deeper into that, to look into the whole experience. How does it feel to be in the parking lot waiting to see a conventional doctor? How does it feel when you leave the office? How does it feel when you're waiting for an hour to see the doctor for only 10 minutes and how they talk to you? So there's a lot of layers that make the experience with the traditional doctors very dissatisfactory, very stressful. Some of them even describe that they feel panic waiting in the parking lot because they're asking themselves, is the doctor going to listen to me? How long am I going to wait in the waiting room? Is the doctor going to even sit on the chair while they're talking to me? Or are they just going to be standing at the door in and out? And they're thinking, oh, they're going to just prescribe me a pill and tell me to go take the pill and leave. And so the whole experience is stressful for women. And after a while in the traditional healthcare system, many of them are sick of the treatment that has condescension in it and that has a lot of feeling of being unheard and unseen, talked down to. Many of them say, like, we feel brushed off. We feel like we're 1 in 1,000 patients. And so I think all of these cumulative experiences make it so that women are not happy with their traditional doctors and they start seeking alternatives.
2: Share a couple of the stories that they told you that had led to that feeling of anxiety in the parking lot before you go in.
3: So there was this one story that stands out to me where this woman didn't feel well and she was overweight and went to the doctor and always felt this condescension, but the doctor never told her that she's overweight. And then she looked at her doctor's notes, and the notes said, patient is morbidly obese. And the woman was like, I was so mad. How are you going to check off that I'm morbidly obese on my chart, but not say anything to me? Like, don't you think this is something we need to talk about and resolve? Sometimes it's that one small experience that breaks everything. And they're like, okay, I'm not coming here anymore. And so this one woman had that experience. being in the system for so long. And once she went to an alternative provider where this type of alternative provider did muscle testing. And she was describing that procedure to us, how this muscle testing works, and saying, I know it sounds crazy. I know this is out there, but I just lost 40 pounds in 3 months. I feel so much better. I was about to be on disability, and I'm the happiest I've ever been. And so those types of experiences are things that we've seen where, you know, it pushes women to an alternative that they haven't even considered, that they thought about as sometimes even referred to as crazy, but then that makes their quality of life much better. There's this other woman that was, that the doctors didn't necessarily know her diagnosis. And she was the one who was like, they will never listen to me. They think I'm healthy. They do these blood tests and the blood tests are normal. So they tell me I'm healthy, but I knew that something is wrong with me. And so first it was her description of the stress that she feels in the parking lot before going to the conventional provider and that idea of, will they even listen? How condescending will they be? And then she shared that she tries to look worse when she goes to her medical providers to be taken seriously, because if she looks too healthy, then the provider will ignore all the symptoms and all the things that are wrong with her. Another woman who also had been dismissed for a long time and felt unheard, saying that something is wrong, was diagnosed with cancer a year later. And thankfully, she's in remission. When she interviewed us, she was in remission. And she was sharing that she never trusts a conventional doctor anymore. I mean, she had to use conventional oncologists to deal with her cancer, but for her day-to-day care, she completely relies on her alternative provider.
2: Did you personally relate to the stories of these women? Had you had such experiences yourself with conventional medicine?
3: Definitely, I related. During that time, I was in the office with my gynecologist, and she started talking down to me, and I felt very unheard and talked down to, and she raised her voice and started telling me that I don't want to help myself because I'm questioning the birth control she wanted to put me on at the time. And I started crying, and she was like, well, you don't want to help yourself. What I can do for you is prescribe antidepressants since you're this emotional. And I couldn't believe that I was having this experience. And I was thinking, like, I'm somebody privileged in the healthcare system. Like, how do more vulnerable people feel when they interact with doctors and they're treated that way? And of course, I left the office and never came back again.
2: So if the women were frustrated by their experience with conventional medicine, how did they turn to alternative medicine? Why didn't they just go to another more sympathetic traditional doctor?
3: It takes a point of desperation sometimes to get to consider an alternative for some of these women. Now, some of them come with the beliefs and cultural background that makes them more open to complementary providers. But many of them, it's word of mouth, it's social media, it's their friends, it's their family members, seeing them in distress and telling them, we have somebody who could help you better.
2: And tell me who we mean by complementary and alternative medicine providers. People like what?
3: So those are your chiropractors, osteopath, acupuncturists, homeopathic doctors, naturopath. They're also, some of them have integrative or functional training. Some of them are called holistic medical providers.
2: But don't traditional doctors say, yeah, good luck with that? I mean, they can do some things and they can make you feel better, but can they treat the underlying serious issues?
3: One of the things we find is that women do not tell their doctors about going to an acupuncturist or a chiropractor or herbalist or homeopath because they're against it many of the times. And most of the time, they don't even ask about it. So it gives women an out to not tell their providers about this. Now, yes, the women do admit that conventional doctors are very useful when it comes to surgeons and specialists. But when it comes to primary care providers, many of them have told us that since their experience with complementary and alternative providers, they've decided to only use their primary care conventional providers for blood tests because that's covered by insurance, for vaccines because that's covered by insurance. So they go to their yearly, mostly because they don't have to pay out of pocket, but they don't trust their primary care providers. And I think for primary care, it's harder for those doctors to argue, good luck living without me. The alternative doctors cannot do anything for you.
2: Tell me a little bit about the women in your sample. This was about 40 women that you found. How? Tell me a little bit about them.
3: We wanted to see whether the stories of white women were different from the stories of Black women, from the stories of Asian women, Hispanic, Latina women. And so we tried to make it so that we have equal numbers of white, Black, Asian, and Latina women in our sample. But in terms of generally what they look like, half of them had a bachelor or postgraduate degree. The other half had high school, some college, or an associate degree. We had representation in terms of Affordable Care Act, private employer-based, that was half of the sample. But then we had a lot of people on Medicaid and three who were uninsured. Similar, we had a good division of income. In terms of age, they were all between 18 and 49. So we wanted those women that are called reproductive age women. And we tried to have equal numbers of women in their 20s, their 30s, and their 40s.
2: And what did you find were some of the major differences between Black women, Asian women, Hispanic, and white?
3: So we found that there are a lot of similarities in their experiences, except for Black women's experiences stood out in terms of stigma related to their race and in terms of what they do to prepare for meeting their primary care provider for the appointment. So they would say things like, when I speak with them, I speak differently. So this is the code switching. They dress up. They put makeup on. It's like they're going to a job interview. And they do their research because they believe that they have to show a level of knowledge to be taken seriously or be treated with dignity. So that was a major finding we found for Black women that is a little bit different than all the other women's in our sample.
2: But you know, I saw my mother do the same thing when she was being seen for serious issues. And I understand that. You want to be taken seriously and respected by your doctor, so the doctor will be invested in your outcome, right? It's a pretty big deal.
3: Yeah, definitely. It might be something that you see across the board. For Black women, it just was more highlighted. And we saw in relation to that a lot of experiences of stigma. And so people who do experience stigma are more likely to behave that way, to try to look and have the knowledge and look like they're going to a job interview. And we found that women experience stigma not just because of race, but because of their weight, the size of their family. They felt judged if they had too many children. Their sexual orientation definitely came up, and their religious beliefs. So I think there's that link between feeling stigmatized, no matter what the reason, and the efforts one makes to look better and look professional and have makeup on and dress a certain way and speak a certain way.
2: What most surprised you about what you found from these women?
3: One thing that was very surprising is these women started using the words medical, clinical, as something that is negative, almost derogatory, saying that, well, they're very medical, they're very clinical and rigid and close-minded and textbook and business-like. And all these descriptors, and I'm quoting these women saying that about their conventional providers, made them feel that the conventional providers have less skills. And that was very shocking to us because we always thought that at least their view or beliefs about these very well-trained, skilled, board-certified providers would be that they have the skills, but their bedside manners are the problem. But it was beyond that.
2: How do you think we got to this point? Is it that there is the internet and there's social media? Is it something changing about conventional medicine? What is this?
3: I think it has to do with both. I feel that conventional healthcare provision can become much better. Doctors can be trained to interact better, if I may say, even if they have very limited time with their patients. Some of these women said things like, oh, my doctor is there 15 minutes, and they felt that it's in and out. And I'm like, 15 minutes is a long time, but it's because they stand by the door or they sit facing away from women, typing on their computers and just prescribing a pill and leaving. So those small changes, like sit facing your patient, can make a big difference. So many women are facing this dead-end solution of take this medication and they know that it causes them a lot of side effects they don't want to live with. So they say, well, no, are there alternatives? And the doctors most of the time come up with dead-end solutions. Like, oh, no, this is it. If you don't want to do that, you can't help yourself, then I can't help you. And I think they're seeing much more openness and choice and empowerment on the alternative and complementary medical provider side.
2: Suzanne McCarum, thank you for sharing your insights on With Good Reason.
3: Thank you so much, Sarah, for having me.
2: Suzanne McCarum is a professor of marketing at Virginia Commonwealth University.

0: Turns out the United States and New Zealand are the only countries that allow pharmaceutical companies to advertise directly to consumers. So ever since the late 90s, American cable TV is littered with direct-to-consumer drug ads that urge people to ask their doctor today if a certain drug is right for them. Stacey Duffabaugh is a professor of English at Old Dominion University. She says these ads are not just promoting drugs to patients. They're also showing people how to be an activated patient. Stacey, what was it that first drew your attention to these medical ads that are everywhere nowadays, urging people to ask their doctors for very specific drugs rather than just waiting for their doctors to offer them to them?
1: I think just the fact that they were everywhere, right? If you turned on the TV, and still if you turn on the TV, you see them all over the place. In healthcare and looking at language in healthcare, I felt like this was something I wanted to dig into a little bit and try to understand a little bit more from a linguistic perspective.
0: These ads didn't used to exist on TV. At one point, they weren't allowed. And then suddenly, they were allowed and the market was flooded with them.
1: Right. I think it was 1997, the FDA started allowing them. And they're actually only allowed in the U.S. and New Zealand. Every other country in the world does not have these kind of direct advertisements for pharmaceuticals. Started in 1997, I feel like they really gained prominence really in the early 2000s is when we saw them kind of showing up a lot more frequently and people started talking about them a lot more too at that point.
0: You've also seen them as ushering in the sort of new era in a relationship between doctors, nurses, and patients that has evolved from I'm the medical practitioner, I know the best, and I'll tell you what you need, to a partnership between the two?
1: Yeah. So this kind of shift that's happened in medical care from the doctor being the expert and us coming to the doctor to get their expert knowledge to this more kind of partnership, it started happening maybe in the 50s and 60s, and it's evolved ever since and has become much more prominent now, where these are our expectations when we go to see a medical provider, is that they're going to listen to us. There's also an expectation probably that we're going to do some research on our own before we get there. And so that kind of shift in who's the expert has happened alongside the pharmaceutical ads, not necessarily because of them, but I think having these ads on TV does provide this extra piece of information for people going into a doctor. And it also is kind of urging them to act in a particular way. That's the goal of the advertising, right? Is to get patients to want to get these medications, right? And so we see kind of those changes happening at the same time.
0: What kinds of drugs were being pushed to the viewer and what sort of conditions were they treating?
1: They were for lots of different conditions. I found a couple of them for diabetes. The diabetes medicines were things like Invokana, things like Humira for psoriatic arthritis. There's a couple of ones for irritable bowel syndrome, Vibrisi, Linzess. So there's pretty wide variety of ads and different conditions that are being advertised to people.
0: You were looking also at the language being used in the commercials and found that almost all of them tell the viewer to ask their doctor for a specific drug. And it was either a strong ask or a softer ask, depending on the drug in the commercial.
1: Right, right. So almost every single one of them would have language that either said, ask your doctor about or talk to your doctor about. In both cases, these are commands to tell people what they need to be doing. In a lot of cases, we saw things like today, talk to your eye doctor today, where there's this sense of urgency. Don't wait another day. Take it into your own hands and make sure that you're doing this. Some of them were a little bit softer and would say things like, talk to your doctor about Celebrex and see what's right for you or see if it's right for you. So some had definitely more urgency than others. And then they would also give kind of imperatives like, don't take it if you have other conditions or stop taking it if you notice this. So not just initiating that conversation, but also this expectation that you as the patient need to monitor everything that's happening along with the medication, which is another thing I thought was interesting.
0: And you found that these direct-to-the-consumer drug ads on TV were sort of reversing the tradition of a doctor noticing that something should be tweaked or addressed in the patient, and the patient coming to the doctor and saying, you know, I've noticed this about me. Let's consider this drug.
1: Yeah, absolutely. I think there's a shift in where that conversation starts. Does it start in the medical visit, or does it start outside of the medical visit and then get resolved there? It's kind of switching the order of events compared to what we used to do. And then that also kind of switches how we feel as a patient in terms of what we're asking from our provider and what we think the role of the provider is. It's really changing that relationship.
0: You've also written that it suggests that there's sort of an ideal way to be a patient, and they're presenting these ideal patients in the commercials as people who are aware of their bodies and bringing their concerns to their doctor.
1: Yeah. This is one of the most interesting things I found. So here's an example from the Eliquis ad. In the ad, it shows a man kind of leaving the hospital, right? And so he says, I had so many thoughts once I left the hospital about a DVT blood clot. What about my life? I was given warfarin in the hospital, but wondered, was this the best treatment for me? That alone is an interesting thing to say. Medical providers gave me a medicine for this condition I had in the hospital, but maybe they don't know what they're doing.
0: Right.
1: There's something better. This kind of patient who's in the research, people kind of talked about them as being activated patients. This kind of activated patient is what then is being modeled in these ads. And so from there, after he asks this question, he then does some research. He brings up to his doctor this other medication, Eliquis. And then he finds that Eliquis is the answer for him, that warfarin was not. So very much kind of performing this role rather than just speaking to the audience, but modeling for the audience how you should behave.
0: Do you think the ads are bad for us? Is this just capitalism run amok, or are they also good for us?
1: I think it's complicated. There is something good about us as patients, as humans with potential like medical conditions, having access to information. I think that's a good thing. I think knowing that there are options out there is a good thing. I think being told or being given the impression that these ads do that we have more control and maybe more knowledge than we think we do is problematic. I think the ads maybe give people a false sense that there is maybe only one medication that's going to work for them, the one that was in the ad. And then when they go see a doctor who has more information and they say, you know what, I don't know that this is quite right for you, then I think it creates this complicated position for the patient and for the doctor. And so while I think the information is good, I think marketing is a bit problematic.
0: Along the way, did you come to understand just how many of these ads the average American is seeing who's still connected to cable?
1: Yeah. So back in 2004, researchers looked at it and they found that 83% of people had seen these ads in the past 12 months. And just the sheer amount of them means that we're getting way more health information from these ads than we are from talking to our medical providers, who we may only see a couple of times a year for 20 or 30 minutes, right? But when we're seeing hours of them every day or every week, that really adds up.
0: Stacey Defebaugh, thank you for talking with me and with Good Reason.
1: Thank you so much for having me.
0: Stacey Defebaugh is a professor of English at Old Dominion University.

0: Here's what's happening around Ithaca on Sunday, October 4th. 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
1: Welcome back to With Good Reason from Virginia Humanities. My next guest is Alton Coleman. At the time of this interview, he was a professor of health sciences at James Madison University. He recently came back from Costa Rica with his students, where he helped them learn that the key to living right is eating well, exercising, and sharing meals with others. Men have a lower life expectancy than women, and Alton thinks that fathers and sons doing more of these things together will lead to better health outcomes for men. Alton, you just came back from taking students to Costa Rica to immerse them in what you call the pure life and to learn the formula for longevity and optimal wellness. What is the formula for longevity?
2: You know, the formula for longevity is eating right, eating balanced meals, exercising, de-stressing, and really communing with others.
1: And why was that Costa Rica?
2: You know, in Costa Rica, we're seeing that the communities are still highly connected with one another. And even though they have a developed economy, they're still very communal, family-based, and they still do the things that we used to do, like functional physical activity and eating right and enjoying meals together and laughing together. And so they're experiencing the benefits of those things.
1: What is functional physical activity?
2: Functional physical activity is when, you know, what physical activity or exercise you're doing that allows you to work in life, right? Like chopping wood is an example of functional physical activity. Being able, walking up a mountain, walking up a hill, you know, those are functional activities, right? Like it allows you to be able to move in life with the less aid of others or devices.
1: We don't walk as much as we used to.
2: No, not at all. Like Americans have become more and more sedentary as time has gone on, especially after COVID when people were in their homes, right? So you could work from home. And now those steps that we used to take to get out the door to get in the car and then those steps from the car to the office, we're no longer taking them because we're just sitting in our home.
1: It's interesting that you took the students to Costa Rica. And I know there were rigorous classes there. But it reminds me that when you were younger, you joined the Peace Corps and you asked them to send you someplace remote. You said, I want a remote experience, not an apartment experience.
2: Yes. You know, I wanted the original Peace Corps experience. I wanted to live in a hut. I wanted to be on the beach. And that's what they gave me. And so I was in the Republic of Kiribati, and it was, I had no running water, no electricity, but I was filled in a community with love. I was able to learn about the culture, the language. We were physically active. We ate healthy, and we enjoyed one another. And so I see those same kind of characteristics of health in Costa Rica. And it was such a wonderful opportunity to take the students to Costa Rica to see those things themselves.
1: Where is Kiribati, and what sort of island is it?
2: Okay, so Kiribati is a coral atoll. It's in the middle of the Pacific. It's actually, I like to say, it's in the middle of nowhere because it is exactly on the equator and 180 east-west. So it is exactly in the middle of nowhere in the Pacific. Sadly, Kiribati is considered to be a sinking island because of climate change. The water level is rising. The coral atoll is not keeping up with it. And so it could be one of the vanishing countries in the world.
1: You know, before you joined the Peace Corps and went to Kiribati, you had planned to go to law school.
2: Yes.
1: And you actually wanted to be an international copyright lawyer.
2: Yes.
1: That didn't happen.
2: Yeah, no, it didn't. I thought I was going to go and make money working for the golden age of hip-hop and R&B. But when I went to Kiribati, I saw how public health has such an impact on people's lives. And without public education, there are going to be health disparities and early mortality. So there was no way once I was there and had experienced that life that I could go back and just wear a suit. I was like, I want to help people and help communities live longer.
1: What did you see in Kirribiz where people were hurt and could have benefited from better public health?
2: Yeah. The thing that really got me was there was a Roman Catholic catechist who I used to see every day. He would ride his back up and down the road, visiting people, doing ministry. And one day I noticed he wasn't on the island anymore. And I wondered what had happened to him, because it was such a small island, you couldn't hide, right? There wasn't no place to hide. And what happened was, a couple of months later, I saw him and he had no legs. He had his feet amputated. And when I asked people what happened, they said it was because of diabetes. Those amputations, they're preventable. And I thought to myself, if only I was able to learn more about prevention and then go back and go into communities and teach the communities about how to prevent these deadly diseases.
1: It so moved you that you ended up getting your PhD in this public health, and you wrote your dissertation on obesity in African-American and Caribbean Black fathers and sons.
2: Yes. I'm an African-American man. My father is African-American. And one of the things that I noticed in our community is the growing number of obesity. Now, what was really amazing is that African-American men have one of the shortest life expectancies of any gender or race in the United States. On average, an African-American man is expected to die 12 years earlier than a European or a white American female who was born the same year as him. So what I always tell people is that the Black boy who you went to school with, he's going to die when his grandson goes to kindergarten, and you're going to live to see your grandson graduate from college. That gap in mortality really affected me, and I wondered, Why were we ignoring this? And that's when I decided, hey, I need to get a degree and try to help the Black community and Black men in particular.
1: And is that mortality gap mostly obesity?
2: Yeah. Well, what we see is with obesity and complications that lead from obesity, like cardiovascular disease. So high blood pressure, high cholesterol, diabetes, these things that are comorbidities or side effects of obesity, that they're running like a team, and they have a negative impact on Black men's health.
1: What's your idea to reverse that?
2: Eating right, sleeping, being physically active, having a strong community, engaging with others, those are the things that lead to long lives. So my question is, how do we promote healthy eating? How do we promote physical activity? How do we promote these things for Black men? Because we know it has a deep impact on that longevity.
1: And how do we?
2: So one of the things is creating spaces where African-American men feel comfortable being physically active. Because of the way their environments are, there are barriers to African-American men being physically active. And this may be that they live in lower income neighborhoods that don't have green spaces like parks and, you know, recreational areas. It may be that they feel uncomfortable going to spaces like state parks or national parks, or they don't have exposure to it, or it may be that they feel unsafe in these spaces. So for an example, what we have seen in the past in the news is the death of like Tamir Rice, who was a young African-American boy who was playing in the park. He had a toy gun that many young boys play with. The police were called on him and he was killed. Ahmaud Arbery, 22 years old, prime of his life, running in a neighborhood, just trying to be physically active for his health. And then two men felt like he didn't belong there, hunted him down, and killed him in the streets. So these stories affect Black men and how they feel, whether or not they feel safe in these environments. And so what we've seen is that many Black men have decided, you know, I'd rather die a slow death from diabetes, obesity, cardiovascular disease, than to get shot in the streets.
1: Can you relate in any way to a concern that people will perceive you as other?
2: Yeah. You know, I've moved all around the United States, and I have learned techniques and skills. I think this is something that many people don't realize, the unspoken curriculum that African-American men have to learn, and how to make people feel comfortable around you. And so when I moved to Harrisonburg, I remember moving into the neighborhood with my father, who's only moved one time in his life. And after we had moved all the furniture, I told him, let's go outside and sit on the porch and have a cup of tea. And he was like, well, why would we do that? Like, it's hot outside. We could just have the tea inside. And I was like, you know, we have to let people see us in this space.
1: You mean white neighbors see us?
2: Yes, we had to allow our white neighbors to see us in this space where they didn't think we were just movers because we moved the furniture in, or they didn't think we were gardeners because we cut the grass and trimmed the hedges. They had to know, like, oh, this person lives here. And so for them to feel comfortable and safe for me being there, therefore I could be comfortable going out into the neighborhood, exercising, running, walking, going to the park. So I had to make them feel comfortable so I could be comfortable.
1: Were there other techniques you've used?
2: Yeah, like, you know, one of the things that a lot of African-American men do, and I do it as well, is like when we go for walks in the neighborhood, is carrying like a cup of tea or a cup of coffee with us. Because people realize like, hey, if I see him with his Starbucks cup, he can't be here to try to rob or steal us from us, right? Because who is going to break into your house and leave a Starbucks cup? So, you know, it puts people at ease, and then they start feeling more comfortable with you. And then they're more likely to come out and greet you and talk to you and get to know you.
1: What can we do? How do we encourage African American men and boys to engage in fun, leisurely physical activities without feeling threatened?
2: Now, one of the things I would tell people is to acknowledge bias. Right. So if you see an African-American male or a young boy at a park, you know, do you feel like you're in danger? Do you feel like they don't belong there? And that's a bias that you have towards them. So the question is then, like, instead of acting on that bias and immediately calling the police or clutching your purse or, you know, staring at them to make them feel uncomfortable, if you just said, OK, they belong here just like anybody else, maybe I just say hello. So I would always tell people, you know, show that hospitality in these spaces that we're known for.
1: What else do you want to say about your desire for Black men and boys and their better health?
2: We need to start creating opportunity, not just for Black fathers and sons, but all fathers and sons, in which fathers and sons engage with one another. You know, back in the day, there were times where fathers would throw catch or the ball with their sons. But we're seeing that over time, there's a decrease in this. We're seeing an increase of boys playing video games, so they're not as physically active. Fathers working longer hours, so they're not as engaging with their sons. So we need to create systems in which fathers and sons can engage with one another. We want to see fathers role model physical activity in healthy ways and enjoying it. And then sons would then pick up those habits. And we hope that they'll continue on throughout the generations.
1: Did you have that healthy relationship with your own dad?
2: Definitely had that relationship with my father. My father was a single parent. I moved in with him when I was 13 years old. And we moved to Georgia. And we did functional physical activity. My father was a builder. My father knew I was afraid of heights. He would put on new roofs, but he would tell me, he was like, son, if you could just bring the shingles to this part of the ladder, I'll bring it the rest of the way. You know, he met me where I was at. He understood my weaknesses and my strengths, and he worked with me. And I think that, you know, that bond, that enjoyment, those childhood memories is one of the reasons why I know that if we can increase those for other African-American fathers and sons, and just fathers and sons of any race, that we're going to see healthier men. You know, I talked about earlier that African-American men have the lowest life expectancy of any race or gender in the United States, but men in general have a lower life expectancy than women. And this gap started in around the 19th century and has persisted and gotten wider in the 20th century. And one of the things I really do believe is that if we can increase the bond between fathers and sons, the enjoyment that they have around physical activity, sharing meals together, talking, communing, the same things that we saw in Costa Rica, those relationships, that we'll see healthier people, healthier men in the United States, regardless of race.
1: That was Alton Coleman. At the time of this interview, he was a professor of health sciences at James Madison University. Now he's a professor of Africana Studies at the University of Maryland, Baltimore County. Appalachia is a nice vacation spot for some people. For others, it's a beautiful home, but where access to basic needs like health care can be extremely complicated. Troy Mackle lives there. He's a professor of biochemistry at the University of Virginia College at Wise. He and a group of pre-med students visited a community in Appalachia to offer medical advice and screenings, but they found out the most glaring barrier to accessing healthcare there is a lack of trust in medical professionals. Troy, near where you live and teach, the Appalachian region of far southwestern Virginia, there's a significant rural population. Would you describe that part of Virginia, what you love and what it's like, what it looks like?
3: So I grew up in Texas, then I moved to Florida for 6 years to do graduate school, and then I came up to Southwest Virginia. So I felt when I came up here, I was like, oh, it's going to be, you know, the South as I already know it. And that's not the case. It's something completely different. Picture the greenest place you've ever seen in your life. There are so many trees. There are so many, you know, flowering vines, wildflowers everywhere. And it's just the most verdant, beautiful, lush place I've ever been in my entire life. And I tell my wife this all the time when we're driving across the flyover from Big Stone Gap coming back toward Norton. If I ever stop being impressed by this view, you'll know something has happened. I am not myself anymore.
1: Also, I assume super mountainous?
3: Oh, absolutely. You kind of have to be a goat if you're going to navigate around here on foot. Our house is built physically into the side of a mountain. A lot of houses that are out here are built that way. A lot of people live in mobile homes or other types of prefab homes, and they're just all over the mountains. A lot of people are living on dirt roads or gravel roads, things that the state can't plow.
1: How far do you live from where you work at the college at Wise?
3: So the college at Wise is about 6 miles from my home, but you have to go up a mountain, down a mountain, and then through a series of switchbacks to actually get to our work.
1: So if you're not teaching at the University of Virginia College at Wise, 6 miles from you, and you don't have independent wealth and you didn't bring your money from elsewhere, how are most people making a living?
3: So coal mining is still a really common profession around here, even though it is on the decline in terms of the way that economics are going. A lot of people still work in the coal mines. Many people also find work as mechanics. Lots of people work at the grocery stores, the local bank, tractor supply, those kinds of things. And if you are not working, let's say, a retail job, and you're not working physical labor, a lot of people are running daycares out of their homes. Many people are working for their churches. A lot of people are trying to pick up shift work wherever they can.
1: How widespread is poverty, would you say?
3: I think what the best representation of the reality of poverty in Southwest Virginia looks like is the usage of our food pantry on campus has increased exponentially in the past few years. With COVID, it got really, really bad. So a lot of people were unemployed because they were working retail establishments that couldn't recover from the devastation of the pandemic. Restaurants that had been here for years and years and years shut down. Clothing retailers shut down. We lost a lot of businesses and people lost a lot of their income because of COVID.
1: Don't they say about that corner of Virginia that it's closer to 8 other state capitals than Richmond?
3: That is 100% true. So the east side of the state, which is where all of the military bases and all of those kinds of things are, they make a lot more money than those of us on the western side of the state. We have a serious problem here in that we not only have a growing poverty rate, we also have a growing rate of people that make enough money on paper, but are actually underpaid or underfunded in terms of their living expenses. On top of that, we have the added problem of there are not enough doctors in our region to provide healthcare to everyone that lives here.
1: So what does that mean? How hard is it to get to a doctor for an earache or a heart checkup or anything else routine or serious?
3: So I found a lump in my chest and my doctor said, this is concerning. We need to have it looked at by a specialist. Call the specialist at the local hospital. The local hospital is about 15 minutes away from Wise, so about half hour from my home. So I have to drive a half hour to the hospital if I were able to get an appointment. They tell me we are not able to give you a mammogram to check that lump, whether it's cancerous or not, for 6 months.
1: Oh my gosh.
3: In 6 months, I could be dead. I could be stage 4. I could have multiple metastasis. That could be the difference between stage one, surviving, high quality of life, great prognosis, or you're burying me in 6 months. And so from there, when they said, well, you know, if you don't want to wait 6 months to get in here, we can sign you up for a mammogram at the specialty clinic in Kingsport. Okay. How far away is Kingsport from Wise? It's about 45 minutes. So think about this from the perspective of, I have the luxury of being able to take off work without any penalty to go take care of my health. And I have a car that I can actually put gas in and keep operating.
1: Are you okay? Did you find out the lump
3: yes.
1: is benign?
3: To finish that story, everything was benign. It was a calcified lump from a previous surgery that I had had. But it really got me thinking about healthcare access in our region. How can I make this better?
1: What else are you seeing in terms of access to healthcare? What do you see ordinary people having to go through or without?
3: In Wise County, we essentially do not have public transportation. If you don't have a car, ultimately this leads to a lot of isolation. And it got even worse during COVID because people were sequestered in their homes. They couldn't go anywhere. And even if they could, for example, say, I'm going to go to the store, how are they going to get there?
1: You and your students are working to alleviate some of these issues, especially in a town called Inman Village that was built on top of a reclaimed coal mine. Tell me about what you're doing there and what is Inman Village?
3: Usually, if you look at where doctors go after they finish medical school, they go off and train somewhere completely different from where they did their medical education. So that means if you're going to school in Appalachia, you're going to leave Appalachia. So we came up with the idea of a volunteer-based program where medical students would go out into the community, meet people where they are, learn about the limitations and boundaries that they face, and then bring that information back to share with their peers. So ultimately, this worked. It was wildly successful because when they went to Inman Village, they not only met the residents that were living there, but they also met my pre-medical students. So part of my job at UVA Wise, aside from teaching biochemistry and biology, is to be the program advisor for all pre-professional programs. Anyone that wants to go to

0: You want to avoid getting involved with them at all costs because all they do is bring you trouble. So it's a trust issue. Part of the reason why people don't seek help is financial. Part of it is related to what resources they have. And then her statement hinted at this other undercurrent of an issue, which is that they don't trust medical professionals. That trust is not there. And so in order to, I think, resolve this and ultimately improve quality of life and healthcare access in our region, we really have to tackle that issue of trust.
1: Troy Mackle is a professor of biochemistry at the University of Virginia College at Wise. With Good Reason is produced by Virginia Humanities, which acknowledges the Monacan Nation, the original people of the land and waters of our home in Charlottesville, Virginia. Our production team is Allison Quantz, Matt Darrow, and Lauren Francis. Special thanks to Jenny Taylor for booking assistance. For the podcast or to comment, go to withgoodreasonradio.org. I'm Sarah McConnell. Thanks for listening.
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4: 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I am your host, Gianni. 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
4: 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One more time, Eric.
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6: That's exactly right. 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
4: Perfect. Thank you. And it really is, you know, the listeners who make this station possible. What's the number that they can call today?
6: 607-319-5445. 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Anyway, I'm here to take your call and to take your donation or to help you figure out how you're going to do a monthly. We are looking to hit that $12,500 mark. And by the way, any new monthly donations will be doubled. So that's a way that you can give a little more because we have such strong support from some of our key volunteers and donors that they're willing to back us up to help us through this time. And that's pretty amazing.
4: That's great. And I will say the big difference between going to the website and calling to donate, if you call, you get to talk to Eric and that's a good time.
6: And I won't interview you as I would on the show because sometimes people find that a little nerve wracking.
4: And maybe somebody might request it.
6: Well, that's true. And actually, we have generated shows from fundraising drives, suggestions from listeners. Because, like I said, you know, we are your amplifier. If you come to us with issues, and we can reasonably find a way to meet them, we will.
4: That's great. Thank you, Eric. All right, jumping in to today's playlist. The theme for today is Songs of Care, which I used as a theme for my last fun drive show, which I actually stole from Laura because Laura gave me the prompt for myself of like, hey, what are some songs that make you think about care and offer care? So before we jump into the first song, just

0: curious, Laura, what going into this first song would help listeners kind of key in what to listen for?
1: So the last time I made a Care playlist, I feel like I was very literal with it, and all the songs had the word care in them. So I had a different approach this time, and I feel like the songs as a whole build this care package. And so sometimes you have to kind of search for what it is the song is saying. But the first song is by my favorite band, Friendship. And I think if you listen closely, you'll catch on.
0: What are some of those things people can listen closely for that stand out for you and mean something to you?
1: For me, care is about this sense of abundance and this sense of noticing limits and noticing what you can give that is simple. So there's a lot of simple care in these songs.
0: Great. Let's dive in. This is Rich Man by Friendship.

My car at the Midas.

are you up to, Mom? I'm just picking the moldy ones from a carton.

0: That was Dendrochronology by Shannon Moser. And while we were listening to that, Laura actually taught me what dendrochronology means. Which, what does it mean again?
1: I don't know the exact definition, but it's about counting the rings on a tree.
0: What do you make of that?
1: I mean, something I will say is I've noticed through these songs, there's a lot of references to nature and comparing our beings to like the things in the natural world.
2: Here.
0: I'm sorry, what was that, Eric?
2: Can I jump in here?
0: Yeah, mm-hmm. Please.
2: So Cornell has a collection of tree rings that goes back thousands of years, and they can tell you what the climate was in different parts of Europe based on the tree rings that they've been able to study and from building timbers and whatnot. It's just a fascinating field. And it's how we learn to be more sensitive and how we care for each other by knowing how things have worked.
0: What have you learned from that?
2: What have I learned? I came to Cornell in 1976. I wanted to study landscape architecture, so I was planting trees in Missouri and bushes and fields and gardens and stuff. But I couldn't get a scholarship in those days because you had to go to a private school side of Cornell to get a scholarship. So I needed that. So I came to arts and sciences. But what I learned in my time here was that the more you get into the weeds of something, the more complicated it gets.
1: Mm-hmm.
2: And what I love about your theme about giving and receiving care, as a leader in service organizations and religious organizations, I used to say to people, if you can't show me where you've really received care that you needed, then I don't want you in a position of giving care.
1: Mm-hmm.
2: And so, because when you can acknowledge it, when you can receive it, then you can usually read other people and offer it in a way that's really useful.
1: Mm-hmm.
2: And it comes out of a really heartfelt place. And it's in that spirit that we're making this call to you as listeners to give to this station. As you receive the best that we have to offer, then give us your best. Mm-hmm. And then also consider come beyond the show. Take up a show. Take a volunteer role. It's not just about money.
1: Mm-hmm. Yeah.
2: 607-319-5445. Or WRFI.org.
0: Great.
2: Make a pledge today.
0: Thank you, Eric. And one of the things that I think strikes me about is the unexpected nature of sometimes you don't know you're providing care, like that first song, Rich Man.
2: Yes.
0: I was in Seattle in August, and Laura had actually turned me on to Friendship, and I love their music, but I hadn't listened to this EP, and so I put this on my while I was driving around Seattle, and I kept like experiencing blackberries around Seattle, and there was this sense of like familiarity, even though I'd never been there, but then I remembered that when I was really young, my family lived in Oregon for a couple years, and one of my earliest memories was picking blackberries with my mom and my sister. And this is the first song on that EP, and one of the first images in the EP is blackberries. And so it was something that kind of helped me. It was like, oh, I keep seeing blackberries everywhere. That's what this familiar feeling is. And I instantly felt this kind of comfort. And sometimes you just don't know when you're like suggesting a band to somebody that like you're going to be able to provide care, but it also it kind of surprised me in kind of the compassion in it in the song.
1: Mm-hmm.
0: And just like I needed that sense of reminding myself that I'm a rich man, which is kind of this, there are many ways in my life which I would like to show gratitude for more openly. And there's a line in the song too about like struggling to keep in touch. And when I was in Seattle, I have a close friend, Elena, who her dream was always to go to the University of Washington. And so when I was there, I went to the campus and I was like, usually I would just like think about her and then not reach out, but I was thinking about this song and I was like, oh, I'm just gonna like, hey, I'm on this campus and I'm thinking about you. And yeah, just such a small thing like you showing me this band, and then it's like planting a little seed that so much compassion for myself and being able to reach out and show it to somebody else. It was just a very nice, unexpected thing.
2: 607-319-5445. 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
0: Perfect. And let's jump into the next song. What are we about to hear, Laura?
1: We're moving on to If I Were a Willow by Natalie Jane Hill, another tree song. So we're carrying that theme forward.
0: And what does the song do for you when you listen?
1: It turns my brain into a bunch of images, which is the best place to be.
0: What images do you see?
1: The song will tell you.
0: All right. So, a little bit of assignment for the audience. Call in and tell Eric what images you hear, and he will report back. The number is 607-319-5445.

0: Wowzers. I just want to jump in and say that image that I saw, I was 3 years old, and I was being pushed in a stroller through a blackberry field. Did any images jump out to either of you?
1: Oh, I just... we did a show on truth last weekend and free speech, and you feel yourself move through space so that you feel truth in your senses and your smell and taste. And it has to respond and be emotionally connected and intellectually, some sense it's accurate. But that physical feeling of being in the presence of a truth, it was really sweet.
0: Being in the presence of a truth.
1: And there are many truths.
0: There are many truths. It's an important thing to remember that I don't think most of us, myself included, remember that there are many truths out there and that they are all coexisting at the same time.
1: And what that song talks about is how we are nested in them, which is really beautiful. Mm-hmm. And in these times of so much conflict where we could see each other at odds with each other, we can just see each other in kind of complementary and conflictual relationships that aren't destructive.
0: I like your word nested.
2: Mm-hmm.
0: Especially with the images in that song.
1: Yeah.
0: All right. Up next, we got Miles by Lomelda.

0: What drive that song has, Desert Cold by Rennie Conte. Am I pronouncing that right?
1: Mm-hmm.
0: Perfect. I love it when I pronounce something correctly. I also love even more when I absolutely butcher it and then I learn something new.
2: Yes, mm-hmm. And I mispronounced a guest's name for an hour and 45 minutes in the show, and then she corrected me in the last 15 minutes.
0: Love to be humbled.
2: Oh, yes.
0: Speaking
2: this
0: of names.
2: This is music for dancing.
0: It is music for dancing.
2: And this is, I mean, I was doing ballet the first one, and the second one here was just moving along. And as a community, we dance with each other. 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
0: And I was wondering, do you have the names of the donors in front of you?
2: I can. My screen just went blank, so give me just 1 second here while it all comes back here.
0: I love hearing all the names.
2: So,
0: it amazes me.
2: Amy, Christine, Stephen, Lydia, Robert, Jay, Narissa, Jacob, and Summer, Chuck, Tyler, several anonymous ones going on here. Let me just see if I can pull that down a little bit. Daphne, Tom, John, Adam, William, June, Kurt, Joanne, Patricia, Eric, Catherine, just lots and lots of names coming down here, people who've been giving, and that's just taking us back 2 or 3 days. So anyway, you know what to do, 607-319-5445, and Gianni and Laura, thank you for this music.
1: Of course.
0: Yeah, thank you wonderful. For being here with us. All right, what do we got next, Laura?
1: We got a fun one. It's called Big Ol' Head by Lou Turner. And then after that, we have the song on the playlist that makes me cry most frequently. So let's see if we can have some fun and then change the gears.
0: What's that?
1: It's called Cons and Clowns by Courtney Marie Andrews.
0: Is it a long con?
1: It is. For any Lost fans out there.
0: Specifically Sawyer fans in Lost. How could you not be? All right, this is Big Old Head by Lou Turner.

That was Cons and Clowns by Courtney Marie Andrews, and I totally understand crying to that song. I want to cry right now. We're going to start, I'm going to do a new segment right now called Gianni Guesses What This Song Is, Next Song Is Going to Be About, based on the titles. This next song is called Three Anchovies, and I'm going to guess that it's going to be just as sad as the last one, and that the songwriter, they love anchovies, and they're making a pizza, and they discovered they only have three anchovies, and they don't have enough to cover the pizza. Let's find out if I'm correct. This is Three Anchovies by Told Slant.

0: I didn't catch every lyric, but I feel like the mention of pasta, I was pretty close. Mm. And then also the ace image. Sorry, was that Eric?
1: Yeah, you got three anchovies on a pizza slice of life.
0: Oh, was that one of the lyrics?
1: No. Oh. That's the way I put you. What you said in keeping with what the song said.
2: Yeah.
0: There was one ace image in the song that I caught, which was the apartment that the three of them were in was basically the tin can.
1: Yep.
2: Ooh.
0: And I liked that quite a bit.
2: Yeah.
1: Yep. Yeah. And yes. And that was a pizza slice of their life.
0: It was the pizza slice their life. Thank you for backing me up on that.
1: You're making it work here. And we are WRFI, your community radio. And we haven't talked about swag yet.
0: We haven't talked about swag.
1: So that's a part of this, although people don't give for swag. But it's kind of neat, though. We've had this logo. It's called it's the flying fish logo, and it comes from back when we were a pirate radio in the late 1970s and early 1980s, and one of my college roommates was a DJ on that radio, and it's kind of funny that I've been on here for 13 years, but 30 years before that he was on the radio with WRFI when it was broadcasting from a 50-foot tower that they moved around town so they wouldn't get caught. But eventually they got shut down, and we have the call letters because of the gift of a friend, one of the founders of that. Anyway, let me get back to swag. The swag, the image on the front of that T-shirt that you get for donations of $5 a month or $60 for a year is the Flying Fish logo, which was our original kind of image for WRFI. 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But I would love to speak to you if you want to call in and talk with us about what you like to hear, what you want to hear, and what you need from us.
0: Perfect. Thank you, Eric. And I say, I'm the type of person, I 100% give for swag. So if you want to call in because you want some swag, no shame.
1: Yeah, I've been doing this for 14 years and I have enough T-shirts.
0: All right. We got next song, New Bikini, Cassandra Jenkins. Eric, if you had to guess, what would you guess this song's about?
1: Stepping out in life in a slightly more exposed way.
2: Ooh.
0: I love that. I'm going to guess you're quite correct. Let's find out.

0: I'd say you were pretty spot on. See, I had you there. Now we can hear you.
1: The water cures everything.
0: The water does cure everything.
1: And yeah, and depending upon where you are, the bikini may be necessary or not.
0: Yeah, it's cold enough to get the blood moving, as the song says.
1: Yep. Yeah. And so, there's a whole bunch of people here in Ithaca that do plunging on a regular basis year round, including in the middle of winter.
0: They do. I've recently been trying to end all my showers cold for a minute, and it does wake you up quite well. So I'm curious, Eric, with this station being so powered from the support from our listeners, what's something that the listeners have enabled you to do in your time in the station here?
1: Oh, my. The listeners have enabled me to take the show from an hour segments of a 2 hour, 1 hour each, of interviewing a person about their lives, what they've learned that they didn't expect to learn, what turned out in ways that they didn't think it would turn out, which is deeply personal. And we did that for 8-9 years. And then I was able to take on a co-host, PC's Gillette, and we're now able to take issues and really go deeply into issues. But we do it not from the ideological right or left. We do it as a matter of personal agency, how we find the means by ourselves to live with the structures that we are embedded in, as well as the individual people that we can't really, you know, deny. We got to deal with them. Mm-hmm. And so from this point of view of personal agency, we don't fit the political spectrums around here in this world, and we're allowed to do that by this station, and we're encouraged to do that.
0: Wow, it's amazing. So if you want to continue to help all of the volunteers here at the shows, you are able to help support this station. What's the number again, Eric?
1: 607-319-5445. Or WRFI.org, but we're here to take your call and talk with you if you want to. And give us some feedback, because, you know, one of the things I've learned is that, you know, I would be sitting at a coffee shop talking with a friend, and somebody would come up to me and say, hey, I listen to your show. I wake up to your show on Sunday morning or whatever. But we don't often hear much, because this is a conversation that goes out. It doesn't always come back. Mm-hmm. And the way it comes back is your funding to support us, but also give us feedback.
0: Feedback would greatly be appreciated.
1: Yeah.
0: Great. Thank you, Eric.
1: 607-319-5445.
0: And Laura, as we're wrapping up, we got three songs left. Mm-hmm. What would you like the listeners to take away from today's show as these last three songs are playing and extend past this hour?
2: The last three songs for me are about the awareness of beginnings and endings. And I would just invite people to think daily about how they can offer care to the people around them, to the people that they know, but also the strangers that they just happen to walk by on the street. And know that tomorrow is a new beginning.
0: Great. First song in this last three, Front Runner by Horse Girl.

Lovely, lovely, lovely. Welcome, listeners. Happy Sunday. This is Marshall Hopkins. Let's see. WRFI 89.7 Odessa and 88.1 Ithaca and WINO 91.9 Watkins Glen. Welcome to Hello, a special edition of Hello Earthlings with Marshall

0: and a couple of special guests. This is a 2-hour show, which is rare. And I have two different guests. One is my DJ partner in crime, Eric Clay.
1: Good to be here, Marshall, and good to meet you. Actually, we've been opposite each other for quite some time now, but every other week, every other Sunday, and this is the first time we've met face to face.
0: Exactly. Yeah. That's a common occurrence in radio when you finally see another face.
1: Right, and this is a big. There are something like 70 volunteers on the air here, and there are a bunch of other volunteers who aren't on air. But I mean, it's a lot of people.
0: Yes, it's tremendous. Yeah. Do you listen to our show? Have you caught our version?
1: I've caught the show a few times, not a lot. And when I listen, I'm like most other listeners on the radio. Mm-hmm. It's about an 8 to 15 minute segment when I'm driving around.
0: Right.
1: But that's how radio is for most of us. There are a few listeners who sit down and listen to our shows, and every once in a while we hear from those because they are dedicated.
0: Sometimes I do it on a full dish rack of cleaning the sink out and like loading the dishwasher on my, I have an Alexa. And so sometimes I shout, Alexa, I should shout this and maybe it can activate everyone's Alexa in our listening area. I say, Alexa, play WRFI radio. And then then it rocks on. Anyway, great. So you run a show called Made of Clay, and you've been doing this for a while?
1: Made of Clay Report with Peaches Gillette and Peaches Eric Gillette. Clay started out on Father's Day in 2013 with a show that I pre-recorded in segments with people talking about their fathers. And our initial, the beginning of the show, the beginning of my radio show had the song for my father from Horace Silver, which was, if you remember, Ricky, Don't Lose That Number.
0: Yes.
1: That was the song that they allegedly picked from. Was this original jazz piece from Horace Silver. Anyway, it's a classic song. But I did shows mostly interviewing people about their lives. You know, what have you learned? How has it worked out differently than you thought it would? What surprised you most in your life? And I was interviewing people, you know, from their 20s to their 80s or early 90s. And
0: people that you knew?
1: These are people. Over those first 8 years, I probably interviewed 600 people. And back in those days, we replayed some of the shows because we weren't as strict about original stuff every week. So I have, 600 of those life story interviews. But I've got another 150 or so shows now that we've gone to every other Sunday, and it's a 2-hour show. When Peaches Gillette came onto the show, we decided we're going to take on issues.
0: Yeah.
1: And we wanted to take on issues in the community, and we wanted to take on issues in our lives that don't necessarily get voiced here, because there is a media climate here about what it means to be progressive, so certain things don't get voiced or certain things don't get dealt with.
0: Okay.
1: So we decided that we're going to do that too. And being a black woman and a white man, we both coming up from poverty, we had kind of an angle on things that you don't often hear here.
0: And how long have you been doing it with Peaches?
1: I've been doing it for about 4 years with Peaches.
0: Okay.
1: So
0: we've been doing our show this is the second year.
1: Yes. Yeah, yes. And that and they had hard, you stepped into a need. There was a need to fill original broadcasting on Sunday mornings because we couldn't produce that many shows that often, and there were no other people who were really ready to step up to the space with talk. Now, what we had just a minute ago was beautiful mix of music and talk, and what you have is a mix of music and talk, more talk than music usually.
0: Right. Yeah.
1: And we need people to get the voices out that need to be heard.
0: It's really fun. I mean, first time it was pretty white knuckle. I had done radio before, in college, but it's a new board and it's just enough buttons that it'll really max out your brain. But then thankfully my wife Emily was prepped to do the chat, and she was basically I was sort of her engineer.
1: But then
0: I've been piping up a little bit lately, and now Emily's out of town this week. She's in Montreal visiting our daughter and her mother for a little mother-daughter-grandmother trip. But it's super great. Her original angle was to pick somebody's... Yours sounds really interesting and more like emotionally deep, but her angle was to find somebody their kind of either artistic or professional expertise.
1: Sure.
0: And so that was an interesting launch, because we basically had all these friends that we wanted to
1: poets and artists and writers.
0: Plant in a chair and talk to a little bit.
1: Yeah, and that's a beautiful method. One of the things, Jim Murphy, you were talking about how you got started.
0: Yeah.
1: Jim Murphy was who had a
0: show. My neighbor.
1: Yeah. He had a news show. He ran it 5 days a week. He wanted somebody to relieve him as well as somebody to take on. So I took on Sunday mornings and I took on the Monday morning show in his time slot.
0: Yeah.
1: But my training was looking over his shoulder for like 2 or 3 hours. And then he just turned me loose on the board, having never really run the board.
0: Oh my gosh.
1: He was wonderful. But, you know, that's like, whoa. Oh, I've never done this before.
0: Yeah.
1: But I say that sometimes we're asked to do things that stretch us in ways we can't anticipate.
0: Uh-huh.
1: And it's not bad.
0: No.
1: And because there is support to kind of help, you know, you pick up, you know, you can make mistakes and you walk on. And one of the beautiful things about a real community is people see each other through the changes.
0: Yeah.
1: When they've done things that they would rather they had not done, when they've done things really well that they never imagined they could do in the first place, that is what a real community can result in.
0: Okay, this is going to be a great hour. I can tell it's going to be like an interview off. Let's keep it going. We'll keep sharing and asking each other questions for this hour.
1: But we need to put in the
0: yeah. What's the purpose of this? This week has been really fun at WRFI because we don't usually have this much communal activity online, and it's because it's the last day.
1: And yeah. You know, we've come up to $11,800 of a $12,500 goal.
0: Amazing, Ithaca. Thank you.
1: We're looking for two more donors to make monthly gifts. We have no more matching funds for those monthly gifts, but we had for a few, anyway.
0: Yeah.
1: I'm getting into the weeds here, and that's my problem. Sometimes
0: let me give you the number. 607-319-5445. Give us a call. It'll ring right here in this box, and one of us will pick up and chat with you. And right now I'm going to launch the show with our classic little theme song, even though it's a little bit weird show. But coming up in the next hour, also, it's a special two-hour show I mentioned. We have Sam Begelin from the Cherry Arts, the multi-arts hub in the West End. He's going to tell us about the upcoming season and all his great work. Stay tuned.

0: Oh my goodness. Okay, I'm awake. I'm awake. It's Sunday morning.
1: Are you hearing me all right over there?
0: Yeah, I got you a little bit of echo. We're doing a test here because we just switched studios for Eric. But just keep.
1: Does this work better now? It's still an echo.
0: Just send yours to you're out. And then maybe monitor that. That work? No, I'm too far away.
1: Okay.
0: We'll work on it a little bit more. Let me tell you a little bit about my story about the focus I'd like to give to this portion of it. I would like to, for me, donating to artistic entities that I love has been sort of a late life, like midlife moment for me. And I would like to encourage the folks out there that are maybe, you know, on the threshold of this phase of their life where they realize, oh, it's going to be up to me shortly to take care of these groups. And I want to start adulting. And to do that, I want to start like picking some of the organizations that I care about in my community that give me value, that give value to the community. And I want to donate them on to a regular basis.
1: Are you hearing me now?
0: Yep.
1: Okay. Somehow we can't get rid of this echo a little bit in here yet. I'm not sure what I need to do. Anyway, it's really important, I think, that we make donations to organizations that we believe in, but also in as much as we can to make them stable over time. Because one of the things that this environment does is particularly our precarious economic times is we need to think about those places that provide the most benefit, either direct service or provide the most useful information in our lives, and make donations that give to those aspects in terms of the arts, in terms of direct service, in terms of basic knowledge that we need to know to navigate in this world.
0: Yeah.
1: So we are WRFI. We are volunteer driven. We have technical resources, as you can see, because I'm echoing here, but I need a little training that I don't have, but we also have staff, but not much staff. It's amazing how much people can do with just enough coordination to keep them working together, not necessarily with the same values, not necessarily with the same outlook. We're a community of many different voices, but at WRFI, we are your amplifier, and you can be heard here. And if you're not, come and tell us, 607-319-5445, and make a donation or go to WRFI.org. And if you want to talk to me, I'm here to talk to you.
0: Interspersed with our chat today, I'm going to be playing some music that I love, just these things that come to the top of my brain, the things that are in my on my phone, and the things that are I often foist upon my friends when I'm given the DJ power. So this is a band I love that I just stumbled across by the algorithm called Youth Lagoon in a song called Prize Fighter. I've played it a couple times. It's very sweet.

0: 607-319-5445. Let's consider doing it. Let's consider joining us as members, as member listeners, by contributing. Let me see if I can hear Eric here. No, nothing. No. It's basically process of elimination. I could try the tinny version.
1: Okay, so now we're back on the tinny version.
0: Mm-hmm.
1: I'm trying to figure out what. Let me just. Okay, no. Okay. Let me try this. Okay. Does that make a difference? No.
0: No, we'll test it out.
1: Okay. So, we are confused, but we are on air.
0: We might just move you back in here because that worked fine.
1: Yeah.
0: Tell me, let me listen to another song. This
1: sure.
0: is another one of my faves by Gregory Alan Isaacoff.

0: It's the end of Pledge Week at WRFI, and this is Marshall Hopkins with Hello Earthlings. Emily is out of town, my co-host, but I'm here with Eric Clay. Eric, how are you?
1: Good to be here with you. And Marshall,
0: I like being in the same room anyway.
1: And this sounds so much better. What I'm curious about is what you said was that you came on as a techie person to support Emily,
0: mm-hmm.
1: and then all of a sudden, and now you're hosting shows when she's gone, and so how did you take this on as a couple's commitment?
0: Oh, it's so fun. We're extremely artistic. We're merged artistically.
1: Okay.
0: We met as artists. We collaborate all the time. Emily is a writer, mm-hmm. and I was trained as a painter, and I've been a cartoonist and a graphic designer. And yeah, have you ever watched the TV show The Diplomat?
1: Yes.
0: Yeah. So that's what our relationship is like.
1: Okay.
0: Except we're very collaborative. we work sort of in the same field, and you know, like we finish each other's sentences, and we're like strategizing behind each other's back, and you know, and then we're also, you know, it's international intrigue.
1: Right. Yeah. Mm-hmm. Yeah. Yeah. And how many years have you been together?
0: We will be married 20 years this year.
1: But usually that's a fraction of being together in this world.
0: Right. I think we dated probably five.
1: Yeah.
0: I have to look, check
1: so,
0: check
1: and
0: my books.
1: It seems like a long dynamic relationship, and you trust each other enough to mess with each other.
0: But I should say, this was all Emily's idea.
1: Uh-huh.
0: And because she's a great talker, and she's also very quick, which I know is very helpful for radio.
1: Right.
0: But I know that the buttons would interfere with that skill.
1: Right. Would make her self-conscious, whereas the talking probably made you more
0: self-conscious. I don't think she could press the buttons. Yeah.
1: No, I get it. There's a freeze thing that happens that can't happen. But what's really beautiful is another example of community radio where you kind of build on your strengths and weaknesses and you make the whole thing move forward for all of us.
0: Right. Yeah. No, it's great. We had some wonderful guests today that, you know, actually this week our show's guest, Sam Begelin, who'll be here in the next hour from Cherry Arts. He's been on before as our guest, and basically we were interviewing all our really, really smart and, you know, smart friends in town.
1: Right. And giving them an amplifier for the things that they do.
0: Mm-hmm. And if you are a friend and you're very smart, we're getting to you. Don't worry. It's not like you haven't been passed
1: over. Or jump on the queue and get...
0: you haven't been passed over.
1: Yeah. No, but that's really kind of funny because, you know, in a community, there's always more we could do.
0: Right.
1: And when we have these relationships, they can go on infinitely.
0: Yeah.
1: We don't have all that much airtime, but the thing is we can go with what's ripe.
0: We wanted to cram like the dinner party genius.
1: Right.
0: Like the hangout of our Ithaca friends, you know, and just package it a little bit for public consumption.
1: The original description of Made of Clay was that we learn most of what we know in life by overhearing other people's conversations.
0: Mm-hmm.
1: And so our conversation is designed to be overheard. And radio back in the 50s, 60s, and 70s, where I grew up, was rural Missouri. That's what a lot of the conversation was. It was intended to be overheard. 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I mean, I've never seen quite the mix of colors that we have this year.
0: Wonderful.
1: So, but your donation helps us to keep the machinery going, keep the support staff that knits together, you know, 70 to 100 volunteers that make this place run over
0: your
1: the course
0: donation,
1: of the year.
0: Your donation, dear listener, is critical. It's a critical component, and it doesn't take that much. It really adds up. It's been an amazing week to get to listen to. I've been popping in every once in a while to hear the different pairings and DJs talking about things. You know, I've listened to public radio all my life, essentially, and so I've heard a lot of these sort of pledge drives, but this is sort of unique in a way. It ramps up the camaraderie, right, and it ramps up the sort of interest. It's interesting to hear the different personalities.
1: I want to say that I hear new songs every time I turn on the radio, or I hear a song that I heard once 50 or 60 years ago that the first time I've heard it since then is on this radio station. It's nice. Pretty wild.
0: Do you keep a pen and paper right near your...
1: No, I don't. But I just... Because to me, the experience of life is the wash that comes over you and how you respond to it.
0: You told me, you said earlier that you pre-recorded your shows. Did you do that in this studio?
1: When we started out, they were all live shows. I found it was very hard to get a lot of people to come in on Sunday morning, so pre-recording was the only way I was going to get them.
0: No, we've done a few of those. Yeah.
1: So we did some pre-records initially in the studio, but it's you have to schedule it, and it's just easier often to do it on Zoom. Now, the quality is not what it would be here, but the station has helped me to learn how to manage some of those things and to use editing software and stuff that will help make up some of the losses. So we're a work in progress. But the community radio needs to reflect the way we live in this community, and it's worked with us to do that.
0: Let's go back to this challenge idea I had.
1: Sure.
0: Is there someone out there now who's on the cusp of sort of their adulting phase that want to add another component of being an adult, which is, you know, taking responsibility for your community a little bit? Is there someone out there that wants to call right now and become a consistent member, meaning that they would be willing to any amount give in a regular monthly basis by signing up for the just a recurring donation to the radio station? Do you listen out there? Is there a listener out there that we can challenge, that has never maybe done something like this before, but that realizes that we do depend on you, and it wants to start being connected to us in this way.
1: 607-319-5445. And I'm going to let that challenge hang for a little bit. And after we're done with the next song, I'm going to come back and we'll talk about it a little more.
0: Wonderful. There's also the website you can go to, wrfi.org. Consider it. Consider it. Do you love this radio station, or do you love corporate radio?

0: It could be $5.
1: $5 a month?
0: It could be $5. It could be $10. If you're at $10, that's a friend level.
1: But those are monthly donations.
0: It could be $20. Right. That's a VIP level. Did we mention our t-shirts?
1: I already did.
0: Our tote bags?
1: Yeah, you mentioned tote bags. Or mention whatever you're comfortable with. Mentioning. I want to follow up on your challenge to call in right now.
0: Still out there, challengers. Yeah.

0: Later on today, so you're in the 11th hour of our fun drive on Sunday, and we have a couple of shows coming up. I just want to mention at 1, we have Joe's show with Joe Romano and Peter B. And at 3, Burning Airlines presents an all-local band show, including an album release with Noon 15 and special guest Harry Nichols. Peter B. hosts along with Joe Romano. And at 5, Good Stuff, it's songs to satisfy your inner Jekyll and Hyde. Joshua, joined by Jordan, will tap into their inner Dr. Jekyll and Mr. Hyde for an hour. 1, we'll play gentle acoustic renditions of Good Stuff favorites like Stone Temple Pilots' Interstate Love Songs and Bob Dylan's Isis, and so on and so on and so on. Stay tuned, folks. It's a fun week. It's the last week of the fun drive. Our telephone number is 607-319-5445. What do you think, Eric?
1: Well, I think, you know, we dazzled them with the sense of urgency the last pitching moment, and this moment we're going to hit them with the idea of control. And what I'm going to do is I'm going to make you an offer you can resist, because as a nonprofit and a community service leader, I've had to go and find volunteers, and oftentimes I tell you, turn me down. Just turn me down. Just go ahead and turn me down. And then a year later, 6 months later, 3 years later, they come up and they step up and say, hey, I've been thinking about that and I want to do it. So this fun drive is not just for this week, even though it is, but it's to plant a seed in you that can grow about what we need to make this radio alive and vibrant and keep it that way. We have been for 14, 15 years, but we need a constant refueling of funds.
0: When I graduated college, there was a speaker who mentioned this idea of philanthropy, and then it was just when I was graduating,
1: sure.
0: And so I think me and all my friends were like, excuse me?
1: Give to what you love.
0: I just paid you tuition. You want me to be a funder of this? I just funded you.
1: Yeah.
0: But that was a seed for me,
1: right?
0: For sure.
1: I have 3 degrees. I didn't pay anything for them, because I got scholarships. And so when they came back to me asking for that immediately after I graduated, I turned back and I gave from what I could. I've never made much money, but it made a whole difference in my life to be able to get the education that I needed, and actually more in some ways. But it's really important to support people's learning wherever they find it. And it doesn't need to be in institutions. The radio show can be where it happens. There used to be college courses on radio. When my mother was trying to get some college degrees in the 1960s and 70s, she took courses on the radio. We can still do that kind of education.
0: We're going to play another song, 607-319-5445. Give us a call. It'll ring right in the studio.

0: WRFI Community Radio from the heart of the Finger Lakes. My name is Marshall. This is Hello Earthlings. We're here for a special two-hour show.
1: Marshall, it's good to be with you.
0: WRFI DJ guest, my doppelganger show host, the host of the show that's on the other week when we're on every other week. Eric Clay is here, and I think we got the others too.
1: You got me connected through there? Are you hearing me all right?
0: Can you hear me?
1: I can hear you. Can you hear me?
0: Your mic?
1: My mic is turned on. Now I'm getting an... Okay, so we're doing a little more work here to make sure that we get it. I've still got some tinny echo here.
0: Still tinny echo. All right, let me tell a story. I want to say... WRFR is a proud supporter of the local arts community. We take pride in, you know, everything, the full spectrum of culture that Ithaca has to offer, and your financial support helps us to fortify the platform that we provide to local artists. This studio is like right in the downtown Clinton House building.
1: Right. I can hear him, but yeah.
0: It's a... Oh, can you hear me?
1: I can hear you, but you're getting a tinny sound from me. Sorry.
0: Well, the studio is in this crazy back room where we have been... when I joined, it was pretty late in the process. They had been volunteering for quite some time. Oh, there we go. Can you hear me now?
1: I've been able to hear you. Now I don't have the tinny sound. We're good, right?
0: Oh, that's excellent.
1: Yes, okay. We're good. Yes. Thank you.
0: Tell me when you joined, it was a different scene.
1: Well, when I joined, there was one studio. We didn't have A and B. I mean, we had them in theory, but they didn't exist. In fact, we actually had to build them. We had to laminate the tables. We had to build the tables. One of the John Ziegler and several of us worked to do the lamination and get the cables in and stuff like that. It was a volunteer process on a whole lot of levels. Uh-huh. And now we have the equipment in place. We have two working studios. We have modern equipment. It's a very different place. And we have stronger transmitters, I think, just this year.
0: That's right. We moved the transmitter. That was the huge project of the year, moving the transmitter from West Hill to East Hill. Let us know if that sounds better for you or worse. We want to know. Oh, tell me more. Give us your... When was it your adulting moment for supporting these types of things? Do you give regularly to arts institutions?
1: So I grew up in pretty severe rural poverty in Northwest Missouri, on what had been a subsistence farm, but my dad died when I was 7. So I started working in the cash economy when I was 11 to help out with bills and to pick up my expenses. And my mother, who was working for the minimum wage at that point, was given a quarter a week at the local church, and we were taught to give even if it was just a quarter a week. But remember, a quarter was a quarter of an hour's labor wage. Wow. in those years around 1969, 1970, 71. So I got it from the very beginning.
0: Right.
1: So when you're poor, people always give more proportionally of their income than wealthy people. That's just been true for as long as they've kept statistics on these things.
0: That's right.
1: They give higher rates, and they do it because they know what it's worth. And when you learn, when you give to the point where you feel it, and that's a challenge for people of greater means, is to give to where it makes you have to compromise other things you might want to have, then you really have a choice about what you give to. And that's not, we don't often think about it that way.
0: That's right. I had a friend who, when I lived in New York City, would just always hand money to people asking for it, no matter what.
1: Yeah.
0: I was walking behind him on the streets of Manhattan many a time when he would reach into his pocket and give whatever he had to somebody, even though there's this sort of weird, like, threshold icky game that you play when, you're on the street and someone asks you for money, like, does this person need it? You're like, there's this weird judgment call. And he just decided,
1: right,
0: as a person, that he was not going to play that, like, that weird, like, threshold.
1: Yeah, yeah, yeah.
0: He wasn't going to play that game.
1: Yep, yep.
0: And if someone was asking for it and he had it, he would give it to them.
1: Right.
0: And I thought it was, like, so much easier on your mind.
1: Right.
0: I know it's, like, you're vulnerable, maybe, but also, it's like a better way of being.
1: Right. And there's no right or wrong answer. You can do that, and that will force you to develop clarity about what the role money plays in your life and how you're attached to it and how you use it to people who maybe deserve or don't deserve, how your whole notion of what is deserving changes mm-hmm. when you begin to use it more freely. You can also make a decision that if somebody's asking, you can take them to get what they need.
0: Right.
1: And that's often a bigger relational commitment, but that's another strategy. And if a person doesn't want to take you up on the offer of relationship, that's on them.
0: Mm-hmm.
1: You know, and so actually what we're doing at WRFI is both. We're asking for your money, but we're also asking for your volunteer labor. Come and help us do what we need to do and what you think we need to do. At 607-319-5445 or wrfi.org.
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0: Wonderful.
1: I mean, it's all these little diddly things that come with this. Do we have a minute to turn to substance?
0: Sure, yep.
1: So one of the things that's happened with the explosion of an issue that's not really a new issue at Cornell, with the accusations of gang rape and all of the fallout from that, sexuality and the intimacy and power dynamics that it suggests and the abuse of those power dynamics and the abuse of intimacy has been around as long as there have been human beings. When we fail to talk about them openly, we fail to deal with the issue. I had the privilege of being a teaching assistant for a course on sexuality at Cornell in the spring of 1980 and having taken it the fall before. And in that course, we got really explicit, and it was the beginning of the term date rape. And I just learned a few days that the term sexual harassment was coined at Cornell in a case against an administrator who was abusing a woman in 1975. We have a long history here. It doesn't go away. What we can do is talk about it, and what we're going to do on the Made of Clay report in some of the weeks ahead, not every week, but for a while, is begin to look at these issues of sexuality, intimacy, and power, and how we deal with them responsibly.
0: Indeed. It's been quite a traumatic week, as I'm sure everyone in the listening area knows, and it's been very intense, but there's at a part of it, I completely agree, and I've had that same thought myself this week, that while the scrutiny and the groupthink of the internet that we're readily exposed to can be very intense and very dominating. There is a component. I've been sort of taking it all in this week. We know I work at Cornell, and it's been very surreal in some respects. And it's also been surreal to see, you know, some of the people. You know, first, a lot of people I know commenting and giving their opinions and people telling their stories. And then all of a sudden, this national attention has been, it's quite surreal to have those two overlap. But ultimately, I've had that same thought that you had, that there is a sense of a conversation. That's there are conversations that are happening. There's, as people share their ideas,
1: right?
0: You know, like I'm being exposed to them, I'm being exposed to new things. That's always the case online, I guess, a little bit, but despite the sort of intensity and the weirdness mm-hmm. of our social media life these days, it is effective in spreading a communication and having a conversation. You know, people do respond to things. So I've been listening a lot this week.
1: And what's different when it comes into our community radio is that these are voices of people we either already know or we can get to know.
0: Mm-hmm.
1: Because our commitment is to be in and from the community and to be in the rhetoric of this drive an amplifier for the issues in the community. And that's kind of my offer to step up. Peaches Gillette and I have talked about it. We're talking with some of the people who've been around Cornell from those days in the early 70s where these issues became, they've been around forever, but they were first publicly voiced. We're going to take it on.
0: I want to say one thing. There's sometimes with radio when I am in a foreign,
1: sure.
0: not in my home area,
1: yeah.
0: and I'll be listening to the radio in the car or rental car doing a drive. There's sometimes it's an indicator that it's good and local when it's a little bit weird. Do you notice our little technical like madness a little here earlier because, you know, we're volunteers? That, my friends, is a good sign.
1: Yep.
0: When it's overly polished and when things are going swimmingly all the time, that's sort of an indicator that maybe it's not being produced locally or not being produced by your friends.
1: Right, right. And we want it to be professional enough that you understand us so that when we lost our voices there for a few minutes, that wasn't working. But we don't want it to be so polished that actually you're not hearing honest emotion and honest conversation that is happening on the spot with thinking that's going on in real time mm-hmm. with people who are present to you now.
0: Wonderful. 607-319-5445. 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
1: those,
0: not just survive.
1: Those monthly gifts, the staff at the station knows those are coming in, and while money comes in randomly at different parts of the month, that consistent money is very, very reassuring and helpful. And also, it feels good to have that kind of support. I want to mention some other things that are coming up. I'm actually going to be back. If you love the sound of my voice, I'm going to be back at 7 with Jacob. I'm going to be on the flip side of this, taking calls and giving pitches and talking about my radio experience. We're in the second hour of the show. It's WRFI 89.7 Odessa, 88.1 Ithaca, and WINO 91.9 Watkins Glen. And exciting, folks. I have a couple of new people coming in. My co-host for this part of the show is Summer, and Summer has arrived in the next studio.
2: Hi. Good to join you, Marshall.
1: Nice to see you through the thick glass.
2: The glass.
1: And Peter's been watching over us, but it's all great. How
2: yes.
1: are you?
2: I'm doing well. How are you doing? I was
1: good.
2: In here yesterday with Jacob from my show Lowlands, and that went great. We had Mason Baia from Old Crow Medicine Show.
1: Nice.
2: On, and he just did a cover of Deportee with Lucinda Williams, Woody Guthrie's protest song. So he was kind enough to talk to us about recording with Lucinda Williams. So that was very exciting.
1: That is very exciting.
2: And yeah, like Jake,
1: I've listened
2: I think
1: to
2: you're going
1: to
2: be
1: Arlo Guthrie's version of that song my whole life.
2: Right.
1: Have you heard that? Yeah.
2: No, I haven't. And I know it's been covered so many times, and this is so nerdy, but I've noticed that depending on who's covering, the name's different. Like it's like the Plain of Los Gatos or Deportee, or, you know, like there's so many different names for it. And that is also interesting to me.
1: Did Woody record it?
2: I don't think Woody did. So I think the history is that this plane went down in 1948. Do you know the story behind it?
1: Well, just from the song.
2: Right. So this plane went down in 1948, and there were 32 passengers, and three of them were American, and the rest were migrant workers that were returning home after finishing a job in California. And everyone died on the plane.
1: Right.
2: And I think Woody Guthrie at some point was looking through the paper in New York City, saw that there were three Americans named, and the rest they called deportees. They were all unnamed.
1: Right.
2: This tragedy. And then he wrote a poem about it, and later somebody put music to it.
1: Right.
2: I think that's the story.
1: So Woody Guthrie's version of that song, you know, was in albums in my home, like laying around.
2: Wow.
1: And in terms of like political formative things.
2: It's true.
1: To a kid, I don't know how young I was when I heard it, but it's a very powerful song and very clear message, and very, you know, just lays the inequity and the horror out for you. And I felt that deeply.
2: Yeah,
1: and it's
2: even
1: crazy.
2: As a child, isn't it strange too that our children now are feeling something very similar?
1: Right.
2: Like
1: on the wrong
2: side.
1: Like
2: so many years later, I know. So it is, that's what I wanted him to talk about. Why now? You know, gathering, like pulling out that song. And I mean, of course we know, but we're all trying to do our best, right? And trying to address the big stuff. And radio is so great. We can offer this forum through music and artists, how we're dealing with what's going on in the world. And just invite people in to sort of share their perspective. I feel like WRFI is really great about having lots of different voices on and perspectives. And through this sonic medium, whether it's storytelling or storytelling through music. And so, you know, we urge you, this is a listener community, listener-supported community radio, and we urge you to call in and make your donation so we can keep really cool programs on.
1: Do you know the number? Have you?

0: we started.
1: I haven't memorized it, but it's in bold right in front of me, and I'm just going to say it. 607-319-5445.
0: The current sort of atrocious understanding of immigration in this country, I think, is fueled by people not hearing this song enough, so I'm going to play it for you.
1: Oh.
0: This is what I...

0: Okay, so picture an 11-year-old Marshall listening to that song and forming some opinions and getting some perspective on things. But exciting times, folks. We have a new voice in the studio. Our special guest for the second hour of Hello Earthlings has arrived, Sam Bogalin, the artistic director and co-founder of Cherry Arts, the multi-arts hub in the West End. How are you? Do you know Summer? Well, let me introduce you to Through the Glass.
1: Hi Summer. Yes, we've met, I think.
2: Good to see you.
1: You too. Excellent to be here. Thank you for having me.
0: You've been on the show before. This is your second time in. It's so great to have you back. It's important to have you back because you always do new things.
1: There's always something crazy and new happening.
0: I'm obsessed with the fact that my daughter is living in the wonderful city of Montreal. Mm-hmm. And every time I think, you know, like I've said this on the show before, I'm just sort of like giddy that she's having this life and experience.
1: Totally.
0: And you grew up there. So you...
1: Well, I mean, actually, I grew up in Canada, mm-hmm. first on the East Coast in Newfoundland, but then I went to high school in Ontario, suburban Toronto, and then I went to college in Montreal. So you could say I grew up there.
0: Right.
1: And that feeling you said, picture 11-year-old Marshall listening to that song. You can picture 18-year-old Sam moving to Montreal for college and being like,
0: yeah. So where were you before? What was the transition?
1: Series of transitions. You know, lots of just family movement and jobs and stuff, but mm-hmm. A very like curious childhood in Atlantic Canada in the 70s. Like St. John's, Newfoundland is like a charming town on a rock in the middle of the North Atlantic Ocean.
0: I love that landscape.
1: Yeah.
0: Sort of wind blown, lichen covered.
1: Totally.
0: Something about it.
1: Rocky cliffs with huge waves. That was the, you know, people talk about that. Not everybody, I think, has a landscape of their childhood, but I do, and that is mine.
0: I have one theory about that. It's a natural bonsai.
1: Oh, yeah, yes, totally.
0: Because of the extremeness right. of like the wind or the cold or the salt spray. Or it happens on mountaintops too. Mm-hmm. Like when I feel like that when I
1: there
0: go
1: to the
0: Adirondacks.
1: There are whole fields where the pine trees are on an angle, are, you know, sort of at a 30 degree
0: it
1: angle.
0: It has to be related.
1: From the blowing of the wind. Yeah, that like scrubby landscape.
0: You're coming on in a diabolical time. You're the leader of a nonprofit and you're visiting a nonprofit who's like fundraising, which is a classic Ithaca tale of help us raise money when you're also raising money.
1: Exactly. Everybody, you know what the thing is though? I truly believe this. There is enough money. And I mean, we're not in
0: it's
1: a
0: like
1: culture.
0: We're lending each other the same
1: exactly.
0: 10 bucks. That's what Tom Waits would say.
1: Yeah, we're not a country where we support the arts and nonprofit very generously governmentally, but we are a very rich culture, and that means that we're just with all of these radio shows and email campaigns and whatnot. I'm going to go back and send one when I get home. We're just encouraging a culture of philanthropy from the very richest to the people who just, you know, give a little what they can. That's how we make good things happen here.
0: Totally. And if you caught the first hour of my show, there's been a little bit about that as in the perspective of adulting, because I feel mm-hmm. like I'm like, you know, I'm overdue for this. So I've been playing a little catch up. I know friends that immediately following graduation, you know, respected their experience, you know, in their institution enough that they started giving small amounts immediately, even as like people still paying their student loans back. It blew my mind. And there was a... Anyway.
1: I'm so impressed by people who get to that adulting level so quickly, because I was in Toronto recently hanging out with some friends of mine from college who I will remain nameless for this anecdote, because I was in their like very beautiful house in Toronto. They all have like good jobs and very nice life, and they were kind of, I think, just like on inertia. I was like, you know, what's going on in theater in Toronto and do we want to see something? And someone was like, oh, maybe we know someone and we can get a deal on a cheap ticket. And I was like, okay, we're not going to get a deal on a cheap ticket. We're going to pay full price for our ticket, and then we're going to give money to the company after we do that.
0: Right.
1: And they were like, Oh right. Yes. I'm like, look around, look how much money you give the people who renovated your kitchen, people. And it's an important like little adulting moment that we all get it when we get
0: Let's bring summer in. Summer, do you remember a time when you're crossed this threshold of adulting?
2: I think I'm learning in real time.
0: Yeah. It's never too late.
2: I'm just like, yes, no, I think I'm like pre-adulting still. Yeah. So I'm learning in real time. So yes, adultify me.
0: It's like, let me see when I did. I think my wife is really the leader of it because she's one of those...
1: She
0: has a easy wallet.
2: We've been giving, actually, you know, Jake's, my partner, has been a DJ here for almost 10 years. So we've been giving every, like $10 every month for that long.
0: You're a recurring one.
2: That's... So we're recurring, and that's a really nice way to do it. And also like Buffalo Books, like things that, you know, like the library. And I think we just every year try to move those, like, I think it's this overwhelming if you imagine giving as like big bucks all at once. But if you're kind of steadily giving, I think that's kind of also another adulting moment, how far that can go if a lot of people do that.
1: And I love the idea of the regular, just like monthly, just build it into your monthly budget thing. And I think this is the thing that's interesting about organized religion. I think most of us don't think of like tithing as like a word that has great connotations.
0: Tell me about it.
1: But when
0: I was raised Unitarian.
1: Okay.
0: Which needs money just as much as anybody else, but the tithing seemed like a biblical instruction that was people trying to escape. Throw everything out.
1: But the idea of like earmarking some percentage of your income, I have a friend, again, I'll nameless them, who just sort of mentioned to the side that they reserve 10% of their income to give away. And I was like, God, that's brilliant.
2: I think they read a book, because I've read that somewhere. And then I'm thinking, how can I pass that along to my littles, right, who are saving small amounts, and already places like Fall Creek Elementary School have these like weekly deposits of their change. So it might be cool to start as a parent teaching, if you haven't had that modeled for you, like if you're not having that conversation. I didn't have it modeled for me. We didn't talk about money. So I think when you start modeling, these are kind of, you know, just if you're sitting at the dinner table, these are the things that are important to me, and this is what we're in our community, this is what we're giving to regularly. And it doesn't have to be too much, but this idea of 10% can be, you know, I think that I've read that in a book, and I think some people naturally have that, or maybe it's been modeled for them.
1: Yeah.
0: If you love this show, if you love this radio station, please consider doing it right now. It's very easy on our website. There's a donation page, and or you can call the studio and Summer will answer, and we can take your name online. Let me play a song, and then we're going to get back to the Cherry Arts and hear what the exciting things are coming on this fall, because fall is like your...
1: You're beginning a new season, and you've already started, I see, like the
0: beginning of this weekend. You had something really interesting. I want to talk about how that went. And then, yeah, listener, you were listening to WRFI 89.7. I said this, Odessa, 88.1 Ithaca, and WINO 91.9 Watkins Glen. We'll be right back.

0: WRFI Community Radio for you and everyone you know. Even the people you don't know. How are you, Summer? What do you think?
1: I'm doing great over here. Man, I haven't heard that song in so long.
0: I'm not familiar with that.
1: I was driving around... Wait, you're not familiar, but how did it play? Where did it come from?
2: This was a deep cut from Canada that I wanted to contribute to the day.
1: Oh my gosh, I haven't
0: Calling
1: heard
0: All
1: it
0: Angels.
1: So
2: Jane Sibbery and Katie Lang.
1: Yes, so good. If I were driving and that came on radio, I would be so excited. Is this attached to one of your projects or just your roots?
2: Just
1: your
2: my roots,
1: love?
2: Since we were...
0: Right.
2: Marsha asked me about my roots. I was like, oh, let's bring out Jane.
1: Perfect.
2: This is a little value add to anyone listening. Google Jane Sibbery and, you know, pull up. The recent work is very, very experimental, but the like 80s, 90s work is fabulous. Mm-hmm.
0: Experimental how? How does it work? Or how does it come? What brand? What flavor?
2: I mean, it's a lot of... She's very poetic. It's a lot of spoken word and kind of like noise sound. I like that she's gotten weirder as she's gotten older. She hasn't like sunk into her tracks. At the same time, I don't listen to her as new stuff as much.
0: Mm-hmm.
2: You know how that goes.
0: Accessibility.
2: Accessibility. Speaking of experimental.
0: Let's talk about it. Let's talk about the Cherry Arts and their... How do you do this? Do you have a big wand that like tips into the like a palatable, easy to consume versus like, all right, this is going to be a challenge. This
2: is
0: going to be exciting.
2: Do you know what we really do think about? Like, what's the level of unusual, of experimental, that is accessible, that's exciting, that's stimulating, that doesn't make people feel excluded. And of course, everybody has a different level of interest in it or tolerance of it.
0: Yeah.
2: But this is and normally I think we land in a really cool space usually. This is our most...
0: Me too.
2: I would say, thank you. Over the decade that we've been around, this is our most adventurous season. And we just did a piece. And now this is like different for us because it was an artist in residency. This guy, Joseph Medeiros, came up for a couple of weeks and workshopped and developed this piece in our rehearsal studio. I shouldn't talk too much about this since you're supposed to advertise the thing that's coming up. But it's
0: bragging.
2: That's right.
0: Humble brag.
2: I'm all about it. Humble brag.
0: I think that's a key point. You want to like preview, you want to tout, you want to like drive out the attendance, and then you want to humble brag.
2: Fabulous. Well, so his piece, which I had seen some earlier parts of in New York and was very excited by, he is developing a performance of initially the first four books of the Odyssey by Homer, which is often called the Telemachy because it's mostly about Odysseus's son Telemachus.
0: In the news lately.
2: Yes, exactly.
0: This summer.
2: Yeah.
0: It was the Barbenheimer of 2020, summer 2026.
2: Exactly, all on its own. And he, but Joseph performs it in ancient Greek. And he just does it. And he's this Broadway performer who like came up doing like Broadway musicals. So he's an unbelievably vivid performer and beautiful singer and beautiful dancer and mover and everything, who then had some kind of like, I mean, Joseph and I have never talked about why he then decided, you know what I really need is a master's degree in classics from Columbia University, where I'm going to learn to correctly speak. And it's like almost like singing ancient Greek. And so it's kind of little like back in the day, if you went to an opera, it was going to be in a different language. You're going to have trouble understanding. Even if you spoke that language, it's a little hard to understand. And there weren't super titles then. So you just read the synopsis, maybe, or maybe you just let it wash over you for the beauty of it and the like intense theatricality of it. And that's kind of how Joseph's project works. Anyway, I am pleased to say we don't market that kind of thing like a full production. It's significantly more adventurous. Mm-hmm. But we just about sold out two performances for people who are like, this is my jam. And it was some people who just like anything that's like crazy adventurous performance-wise. Some people who studied ancient Greek when they were young people, one for one reason or another, and some of the text was projected on the walls and they were like really enjoying reading it and hearing it sort of sung very beautifully. Anyway, that was pretty cool.
0: That is very cool. And like so unique.
2: Yeah.
0: When you know, when you get any piece of knowledge about those epic poems and you understand the context in which they would have been initially experienced.
2: Yeah.
0: It's just I guess you can kind of relate it to maybe a one man show or a soliloquy or, you know, like wonderful performances that you've seen in modern times, but this is like no TV, no Netflix.
2: Right.
0: This is like the epicness, the length of it is always daunting.
2: Totally.
0: But when you take away the modern distractions that we're so familiar with, you realize that this would have been totally engaging. This would have been binge watching.
2: Oh, but it is, and it is engaging.
0: Right.
2: Like, make no mistake, because it's like a powerful story full of like tremendously moving and, you know, suspenseful details and everything. And it's sung, so it is a, like ancient Greek I now know is a tonal language, like Chinese. So when you go up or go down, it carries meaning. And so it's very singing like, and there was actually a funny thing that you would say about how different it was than there was a retired classics professor there who was like, the amazing thing is that nobody in antiquity would have performed it like this, like a sort of almost 3 hour all the way through the full text of full book of the Odyssey as it was eventually written down.
0: No.
2: Nobody would have done that.
0: Right.
2: This is a purely modern like experiment. But it was pretty wild. Anyway, our next things are much more accessible while being just adventurous enough to keep you on your toes. And so
0: well, tell us about one.
2: All right.
0: I'll
2: tell you, in fact, what I just came from rehearsal of, and in fact, I left them mid-rehearsal. I handed over to the choreographer to come here and talk to you because we did our first rehearsal of a play that is, I kid you not, called The Dog Poop Attack, and it goes up in November. And it's we love to do a play from another country that was a big success in another country, and we find the plays that are like just weird enough to remind us that it's not from here, and but just accessible enough to really sing to our audience. And The Dog Poop Attack was a big success in Germany, and it's kind of a I saw it at the theater festival there, and I don't normally go to this theater festival in Germany. I don't go there thinking I'm going to find a play that's actually going to come here. I go there, I'm going to like blow my mind, I'm going to hate a lot of it, but they're very crazy out there theater wise and but this one was like, oh my god, this could actually be amazing, and it was a big hit, and it became, and we spent a lot of time trying to get the rights to be the first people to do it in English and to adapt it for here, so it's really exciting,
0: very fun. Yeah, people don't know this about the Cherry Arts, the wonderful space down on the inlet there on the old what's the name of your street?
2: Cherry Street.
0: Oh, really?
2: That's why we're the Cherry Arts.
0: Is it Tabor Street that leads into
2: Yes, Tabor Street is the little, like, one block long. You go over the bridge, then you're on Tabor.
0: I used to take my car to Tabor Street Auto.
2: And then you turn left, and that's Cherry Street.
0: Very, very sweet little neighborhood behind Wegmans. Maybe you've not even been there. You could drive by many, many a year as an Ithacan and not know where this place lives. I encourage everyone to seek it out and to seek out, because this international idea is a piece of your mission, you know, in addition to being...
2: Yeah, we do international. We also do like hybrid forms, so theater crossed with X, Y, or Z. We often work with Circus Culture and their collaborators to do, because we have these. You have to have a very specific kind of welded thing on your ceiling to have a person swing from it.
0: Rigging.
2: Circus rigging is a big deal.
0: No joke.
2: It's no joke, because when people move, the force they put on, like if you like roll down a silk and then you jam at the bottom, you're putting so much more force than your own weight on it. And so you have to have special welds, which we now have. So we do a lot of circus/theater.
0: I learned that term from Amy, the director of Circus Culture. She introduced me to someone whose profession was rigger, and that like blew my mind a little bit.
2: That rigor has probably worked at the Cherry.
1: Mm-hmm. The Cherry space is incredible in that it can be just, when every time I walk in, it feels like it can be completely like...
2: Reconfigured.
0: It's cool and modular.
1: It's interesting. I've seen so many events where I feel like I'm in a different space.
0: I feel like that's half of my like anxiety anticipation when going to see a show. Is like, how are the chairs going to be set?
2: Exactly. We really felt, and I'm so glad people appreciate it because it's really fun for us, and it's also a lot of work because, you know, in a normal theater, I only thought of this way too late. In a normal theater, you sort of point all the lights at the stage.
0: Oh my gosh.
2: And it's always in the same place. And with us, you never know where the lights are pointed from the last show. It's probably the stage is in a different place from this show.
0: Oh my gosh, that's funny.
2: So it's like we're always rolling the scaffolding around, moving the lights.
0: It's not like, it's almost the inside out version of theater in the round. It's like,
2: yeah,
0: sometimes you're just in the show.
2: You're in it, absolutely. Yeah. Oh, it's so fun to change the architect, the relationship between the audience and the show.
0: Who designed this space?
2: Every time. Well, I did with a great local architect, Claudia Brenner. She's amazing. And
1: I love Claudia.
2: I'll tell you, spoiler alert, it wasn't that hard because it's a big empty rectangle and we just have a system, a beautiful system of
0: it's
2: modular
0: minimalist
2: platforms that move around and we put them wherever we need them.
0: Yeah, so cool.
2: That's neat.
1: During the break, when we went to music, I had remembered that I had not bought tickets yet for Ancestors that's coming up. And I wondered if you could talk a little bit about that that's coming up. I think it's October 10th. I just purchased my two tickets. I had just remembered, so I'm glad that we're here today. But I wonder if you'd talk a little bit about that.
2: Oh, Ancestors is such an exciting project.
1: Yeah.
2: One night only. And actually, like, you're getting in the last
1: tickets. I bet
2: tickets
1: I am. I was like, oh no, did I miss the slot?
2: This is Mackenzie Jones, who's a, like, icon. I feel like Mackenzie's one of the icons of Ithaca, and she's working with Mickey Quinn and with
1: London.
2: Megan Almahundro, who is choreographing, a wonderful person who's presented Dance at the Cherry before and was was a president of our board of directors sometime. Mm-hmm. And a whole band. It's a bunch of original songs and dance and movement and storytelling about family and legacy. And it's going to be a super beautiful evening. And there are just a handful of tickets left.
1: Yeah,
2: so
1: I'm
2: get
1: really
2: yours
1: excited
2: well.
1: About that.
0: What was, not to spend too much time on the past, but what was this songwriter thing that you just did?
2: Oh, this was really cool. I had
0: it's
2: never
0: so
2: heard of it. Of course, like, singer-songwriters are like, yes, we do this all the time. It's not that
0: Summer
2: new. But we're adventuring. The Cherry is really starting to program more music, partly because, you know, we've had such a bunch of losses in the music community of venues, you know, the Downstairs and the Deep Dive and the Haunt and the Range, like lots of places have gone under. And so we thought, well, we have a space and we are all about diversity and bringing different art forms together. So we're starting to program more and more music, and Ancestors is a very exciting part of this. And this was a really neat, we also have a beautiful little studio room in the Art House, which is right across from the Cherry performance space, and that's a beautiful studio for smaller stuff. And so this was a Songwriters in the Round, and it's a Songwriters Round Robin. It's a kind of form that came out of Nashville where instead of seeing potentially three songwriters and each one does six songs in a row, they sit, you know, in a line kind of, and they do one song each, and then like maybe the previous song reminds the next person of a song they wrote, and they talk about each other's songs.
0: Are they local? Were they local musicians? Or?
2: In this case, they were all from other places. They were all from upstate, but none of them was from Ithaca. So that was exciting to have different artists in.
1: Yeah, I think you, in August, I played at the Cherry Theater with one of my bands.
2: Oh, great.
1: And the experience was incredible. You have, I think, the Pretty Makers are like, yes, an artist in residence, and then they invite local artists to join them.
2: Yeah, yeah.
1: And so Howard of the Pretty Makers is a bandmate of mine and two other projects. And so he invited one of our projects on. And it was such an intimate, I mean, as a musician in town, like you said, with listening venues particularly, mm-hmm, very few and far between, it was such a wonderful experience. And is it Cat that does sound,
2: yes,
1: there? It was very well attended.
2: Yeah.
1: We could hear ourselves. Mm-hmm. It was just such a special evening. So
2: yeah,
1: everyone that in the music community are very excited about more opportunities like,
2: oh, fantastic,
1: that.
2: Fantastic. I love to hear it, because we had, you know, it is a funny thing. All art figures out a way to get made in our crazy culture of not lack of government support for the arts. But one of the ways that music pays for itself is by playing in bars. And so it's kind of always, the math stopped working for bars, and they're tending to shut down, but it's also like, I don't know, it's not always the vibe that you want depending on your music.
1: Yes, not all projects work very well in bar. and I've tried, but yes, there, not everything works there, and it's really nice to have listening venues. It's also nice for people listening to music to, yeah, have listening venues that just want to go and listen,
2: totally,
1: and sit. And it was just such a perfect venue for that.
2: And I hasten to add that we do have a liquor license now. We have had it for the last 9 months or so. So
1: that's,
2: you can,
1: right,
2: get yourself a little glass, mm-hmm, of wine or a little cocktail, but it's not the focus.
0: Right.
1: That's right. And no parking issues. That's a whole other thing, too. You have such great parking,
2: big parking
1: there,
2: lot,
1: and you're right on the water.
2: Yeah.
0: The venue sort of crisis is super intense, I feel.
2: Mm-hmm.
0: It's, you know, it's on my mind a lot. It's, you know, it's like part of the, it's a little bit, it really is a challenge, I think, for,
2: yeah,
0: the community right now.
2: Yeah.
0: It's hard to understate, hard to overstate it.
2: Yeah.
1: Do people pitch ideas to you and then y'all meet together? Is that how it works?
2: Yeah. You can email, I believe it's music@thecherry.org, or you can honestly email info@thecherry.org. And especially if you're, we get a lot of emails from like touring acts, and we're still sort of discovering, we're still sort of figuring out how much success we have programming those things. But if you're a local band who's got a following and have lost a venue that you would normally perform at, you should be emailing info@thecherry.org. Because we are programming up the spring, and we're really excited to fill these spaces with music.
0: That's wonderful. If you're just joining us, you're listening to WRFI, community radio for you and everyone you know. This is Hello Earthlings. My name is Marshall, and my co-host is Summer. She's in the other studio because it's our WRFI Fun Drive Week, the last final day of it.
1: Yeah, we've been doing great so far. Our original goal for this week was 12,500. And as of noon today, we're at 11,880. 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So we're so close to meeting our goal. And we
0: That's
1: just want to say thank you so much for our sustaining monthly donors, Clara, Emily, Nikki, Kimberly, and also just some new donors that we've had today, Judith and Carlos. Carlos says he tuned in to, let's see, the Hour of Care and really enjoyed it. 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
0: Wonderful. Our guest in the studio is also Sam Begelin, who's the artistic director and co-founder of the Cherry Arts, the wonderful art space on the West End. And we'll be right back after the song. This is Hooray for the Riff Raff and Buffalo.

0: You know them. Summer, don't you? Hooray for the Riff Raff.
1: I love Hooray for the Riff Raff. Did you catch them at Beacon Skiff when they were supporting Waxahachie and MJ Linderman?
0: No, but I noticed that they were coming through.
1: Oh, they're one of my favorites. I was there, actually, to see them. Mm-hmm. I like Waxahachie, and everyone had said to me, you have to listen to MJ Linderman. You will love them. And I thought, I don't know who they are, and that's when I'm going to go get my food. Mm-hmm. And then I was in line, and I'd never been to Beacon Skiff, which is a great spread out, you know, it's
0: Apple Orchard. Lafayette, New York.
1: Yes, and I was in the line during their set, and I heard MJ Linderman, and I loved it so much, I left the line, and I just thought, that's incredible when you immediately love a band. Usually you have to listen to something, but I love Hooray for the Riff Raff.
0: Mm. Wonderful. Sam Begelin, tell us more. It's flown by. The time just cruises when we're chit-chatting.
2: Yeah.
0: We only have a little, almost a quarter of an hour left, which is going to cruise. But tell us more about your upcoming stuff.
2: It's always easy because we always have so much stuff coming up. And I want to say for people with families and kids, we talked about the circus thing. We talked about the rigging and all of that. We didn't say that next week
0: there's
2: is Circus. There's this great touring group that has connections to Ithaca and is now, I think, doing their third year running, coming through with a show called Stories that's unbelievably great for families and kids. And this is not this coming week, the week after that. That is a really, many people listening to this, I think, will have brought their kids other years and will be like, oh, we got to do that again, because it's really, they're so great. And it's so inspiring, I think, for young people to see people just inhabiting space so creatively and so acrobatically. I think it really opens people's kids' minds to ways to be physical.
0: Describe the show a little bit, because you're doing kind of two different things.
2: This is a new one. They're doing the Cirque Cabaret, which is more, I think it's very much for grown-ups, and so that will be a fun thing. That's on Friday night, and then Thursday and Saturday, two shows on Saturday, they're doing Stories, which is a kind of physical, acrobatic circus kind of way of telling sort of favorite stories of literature. So that one is terrific for families. And then for the more grown-up entertainment, the Cirque Cabaret is on Friday night. So I urge everyone to come and check that out.
0: What else?
2: Then the week after that is more music. We have this, Hiroa Tsukamoto, who is, he's one of our like far-flung guests. So we're very excited to have this guy who is a Japanese origin guitar finger picker, I think is the term I'm groping for, who is amazing, and also teaching a workshop while he's here, like one day only workshop in the morning Sunday and a performance in the afternoon. So I think people who are guitar fans are really going to want to do both of those things and expand your geographic and your technique horizons. And then we're very excited, talking about local legends, Kevin Kinsella and Sim Redmond are doing a two-person show. That's October 30th.
0: Love those guys.
2: Yeah, totally.
0: The circus thing is in 2 weeks?
2: That's the 15th through the 18th of October.
0: And the finger picker, Japanese finger picker, is on
2: October 25th.
0: Nice.
2: Hiroa Tsukamoto. Then after that we roll into our big international production, The Dog Poop Attack, which is hilarious. It's crazy to say about a title like this that
1: it's
2: is hilarious and heartwarming.
1: It's a great title.
2: Yeah. And it's a true story.
1: Is
2: weirdly,
1: it an adult?
2: Or something.
1: Is it more appropriate for adults?
2: You know what? I'll be real with you. The Dog Poop Attack is good for all audiences.
0: Right.
1: Yeah,
2: I mean,
1: so
2: you have to be old enough to follow a story.
1: Right.
0: My cousin who has three young girls, they're just, it's just a scatological family. They They love a poop joke.
1: Well, I have this theory that all the Pixar movies and animated, they have like a toot joke within the first 5 minutes. I think that is like they try to land it within 5 minutes, and then it pulls the audience in, and then you've got the ball off and running. So.
2: The premise of it is there was a dog poop attack in Germany. Like, some people who really follow international performance know that a avant-garde choreographer in Germany got terrible reviews from one particular critic, and he bumped into her in the lobby of a theater and happened to be holding a bag of dog poo the way a person might be from time to time, and he smushed it on her, and it was a real thing. It was, of course, horrible. Of course, he, you know, got fired from everything, but it became this huge thing in German culture, a kind of like trashy news item, and so the story is the true story of a little theater ensemble trying to make a show based on the dog poop attack, and basically failing, but maybe succeeding. So it's,
1: what a great premise.
2: Wow. It's really
0: horrifying
2: fun.
0: Critics all around the land.
1: I know. Just if not for the fact of saying that, having to say the title and write the title over and over again.
2: The creator, this fabulous, funny guy, Walter Bott, who I talked to a lot when I was negotiating the adaptation rights, he kept calling it the dog shit attack, and I was like, I have to tell you, Walter, it's not going to be called the dog shit attack in English, because we don't want to have to put asterisks in every single time we write the title anyway.
0: Better off. Wonderful. Summer, what else is going on in this
1: dog
0: and pony show?
1: Yeah, exactly. I did want to pitch this really cool show that's coming on WRFI later today, but I'd be remiss if I didn't say that, let's see, what do we have for the rest of today? We're at we have Burning Airlines presents an all-local band show, including an album release with Noon 15 and special guest Harry Nichols. Peter B. hosts along with Joe Romano. And I wanted to give a special shout out, and I think you're going to be back tonight, right?
0: Yep. I'm going to be doing your job, flipping roles on the other side of the board.
1: Exactly. On Jamaican Clash tonight, Jacob will re-air an interview he conducted with Patricia Chin in 2022. And for those who aren't familiar, Patricia Chin is an iconic Chinese Jamaican trailblazer, often known as the godmother of reggae and co-founder of Randy's Records and VP Records. And she's talking about her memoir, Miss Pat, My Reggae Music Journey. And I'm just fascinated by women in reggae, because it almost feels like an oxymoron. Mm. And so all the big women names behind the scenes of the successful movement of reggae, I find just fascinating.
0: Super cool. That's coming up on the last day of the WRFI Fun Drive, which has been a success. We're really close to our goal. We have been taking a theme on this show, Hello Earthlings, which is a special 2-hour version talking to you, dear listener, about adulting and maybe stepping forward. If you appreciate this service, if you appreciate other arts services in this town, if you appreciate supporting your fellow community volunteers, we encourage you to now make a pledge to donate to support this organization. This organization is straight out of your neighborhood. It's been staffed by people you know. It's these ideas that percolate on the streets where you walk, and a big part of it depends on support from the listener. If you're thinking about it, if you haven't done it before, it can be any amount, and we're really excited to sort of encourage the monthly donations, because those can make a huge difference to the comfort and planning ability of the staff. Mm. If you want to do that, you can call in 607-319-5445 and talk to Summer before she heads out.
1: Talk to me.
0: Or you can do it online, wrfi.org. You know, we've been doing this sort of fun community thing of mixing nonprofits here with Sam Begellin, the artistic director of the Cherry Arts. and who also will be coming to you with a similar sort of pitch, but we've tricked him into like a conflict of interest.
2: It is such a pleasure to lend what little sway my voice might have to say, do support this amazing gang as well, who right. are always such great people to come talk to about what's going on.
0: It feels great. A lot of times the pitches I hear on radio involve, you know, it can be any amount, it can be something small. The small things really add up. Mm-hmm. I want to encourage listeners to also do that calculation for themselves. A small amount can add up for your own impact. So if mm-hmm. you want to sort of envision your influence and your support, how it works, you can take that small amount that could be like a cup of coffee, or mm-hmm. you know, maybe you're kind of tired with the other streaming things that you have sort of yanking from your debit account every month. You want to like maybe quell that for a while and transfer that to something that's more local, that's more in your neighborhood, in your interests.
1: One thing that's really fun too, not only do some of us, I actually don't include myself in this, give the weather, you know, when you're driving around, but also we talk about what's happening in the community. And I didn't know if you're using that, us as that platform too, to help you announce your upcoming event. So you can submit your event and you can mm-hmm. visit wrfi.org/what's happening. And then we read out what's going on in theaters and music. And often that's where I'm figuring out what I want to do on a Friday night or a Saturday mm-hmm. night or Thursday night.
0: Yes. How would you know? I mean, there's a regular calendar that the staff pulls together from those submissions. You know, it doesn't do not charge those submissions.

0: much they used to.
1: That's
0: so,
1: right.
0: So write the check or go to the website and then make sure to go to the venue.
2: Totally.
0: You
2: know?
1: Yeah.
3: Cinema. Let's practice being together in a room
0: it does.
3: Again.
0: We're like, oh.
2: Online.
3: Maybe
2: is
3: that's
2: not
3: part
2: the same.
3: Of adulting too. Doing hard things, getting back out into the world.
0: Do you know it's true that when people sit together in a room and watch music or play, their heartbeats synchronize? So you
2: adorable.
0: Can't go. You can't not do that in your life.
2: It does feel good. Thank you so much, people. Thank you. Thank you, Sam, for coming in.
0: Thanks for having me.
2: Best of luck. Break a leg this for these upcoming events. These sound fun. I'm going to be there for any that I can. And Summer, thank you for being
1: so
2: here,
1: fun.
2: Being a co-host. It was so fun.
1: Thanks for including me. What a great time.
2: We'll be back in 2 weeks with a regular show of Hello Earthlings at 11 o'clock. We're an every other week talk show. My name is Marshall. Again, this has been Hello Earthlings. Thanks so much for being here.
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I'm your host, Joe Romano. 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And that's one thing you don't hear on this radio station, because it's a community radio station, not a commercial radio station. There's a huge difference there. Anyway, we'll get into all this as we go. I'm going to play some music for you, though. I got L.C. Smith. I got Boyd Bennett and his Rockets. I got the Everly Brothers. I got the Beatles. I got the Beach Boys. Let's start right here with Radio Boogie.

0: This is the greatest drummer on earth, Dennis Wilson of the Beach Boys.
1: Oh, I wouldn't pay 2 cents to see you anyway.
0: Well, I think I'm pretty darn good.
1: Well, when's the show? One of these nights, right?
0: Yeah, well, it's coming up pretty
1: soon. Well, I may come up and see you then.
0: Why don't you?

0: Yeah. Okay. Those are the Beach Boys. And Dance, Dance, Dance. We heard a couple of promos from them before that. Murray the K-Spot, you know, and them talking. We heard Roll Over Beethoven by the Beatles before that. And similarly, yeah, we heard more Murray the K, Beatles promos and all this kind of stuff. We had the Everly Brothers with Radio and TV before that. Boyd Bennett and his Rockets with Cool Disc Jockey, and L.C. Smith and Ralph Mayo started off our set with, yeah, and they also were with the Southern Mountain Boys doing Radio Boogie. And you're listening to the radio, and you know, now it's odd to hear the commercials, isn't it weird? Yes, because that's what corporate radio does, right? 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Imagine a world where only the biggest corporate voices controlled our airwaves. 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I've got Peter B. here with me, by the way. And, you know, he may take your call or some other volunteer may take your call. But we're going to hear from Peter right now. Hey, Peter.
1: Hello there, Joe. Thanks so much for having me riding along today. As Joe mentioned, we're in the middle, or really the end. We're the end of our fun drive. 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We're really close to our goal. 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Thanks to Marshall and Summer, who are just here in the studio with Sam. Eric Clay was on earlier. We're all pulling out the stops here so we can, you know, make some compelling radio during our fun drive. Looking ahead, so Joe Show here is on until 3. I'm on at 3 with Burning Airlines. I'm doing an all-local show. I'm going to have Joe is going to be on my show as a co-host for the first hour. And then the second hour, I've got members of local Ithaca band Noon 15, Harry, Sam, possibly Mandy will show up. And they have a new record coming out that we're going to talk about. And I'm going to be playing all local music. 5 o'clock, the good stuff with Josh is coming in. Songs to satisfy your inner Jekyll and Hyde. 7 p.m., Jacob and Marshall will be back for a special Jamaican clash celebrating two pioneers of the foundation of reggae music. Jamaica's first female producer, Sonia Pottinger, and co-founder of Randy Records, VP Records, Patricia Chin. And then at 9 o'clock, we have Keir coming on to close out the day. So we've got a lot of excellent live programming coming up, and you can help WRFI keep going. 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Back to Joe.
0: And we're back. How you doing? Yeah, we got stuff coming up here. We got Frankie Valli and the Four Seasons. We got The Who, Cream, Velvet Underground, The Doors. Let's start right here with another little promo here.

0: Yeah, that's the Who, from the Who Sell Out. I love the title of that record, and don't worry, we're not going to be selling out anytime soon here on WRFI. Before that, we heard The Doors with The Wasp, Texas Radio, and The Big Beat. Who again before that with a radio promo. The Velvet Underground with Rock and Roll, you know, of course. Cream with a beer commercial. That's nuts. Odorono from The Who, which is the entire thing is based in a commercial product that doesn't exist. Oh, it does exist, actually. Yeah. But and we started off that set with Frankie Valli and the Four Seasons with Cousin Brucey Go-Go, a song they wrote just for the DJ. 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
0: Thank you, Peter. We're back here on the Joe Show, and, you know, we're doing our fun drive. I've got some more music for you. We got Pink Floyd, the Rolling Stones, Roxy Music, the Blasters, Dr. Hook, Todd Rundgren. Let's start right here with a radio ad for their record, Uma Guma.
2: Pink Floyd doesn't mean it's not a nice

0: Wolfman. I can't do a Wolfman Jack imitation, even though I do have a deeper voice today. That's Wolfman Jack from Todd Rundgren. And Dr. Hook before that with the radio. The Blasters gave us Border Radio. Roxy Music gave us Oh Yeah. We heard Far Away Eyes and A Trip Down the Radio Dial with the Rolling Stones. And we started off this set with a little ad from Pink Floyd. 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Peter B. is here to talk to you about it, and he'll tell you a bit more right now. Peter?
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3: All right, we are back on the Joe Show, and we got a dance set coming for you. Our day dancing set is still happening. We got a radio-themed one. You'll hear from, we got music by Everclear, The Selector, In Deep, David Bowie and Joy Division, Donna Summer. Yeah, nice dancer. Yes, you can really shake a leg here today while you listen to these tunes about radio. 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
4: Hi, I'm Curtis, and I'm so glad that I've got my own, you know. So glad that I can see. I've got a natural hide. The man can't put no thing on me. And he can't put no thing on you either. Keep your nose clean. Don't be no junkie. Remember, Freddy's dead.
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is not a problem that I can't fix, cause I can do it in the mix. And if your man gives you trouble just to move out on the double, and you don't let it trouble your brain, cause away goes trouble down the drain. Said away goes trouble down the drain.

0: All right. On the radio, Donna Summer. Before that, Joy Division with Transmission. We heard David Bowie with DJ. In Deep with Last Night a DJ Saved My Life. 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And Everclear at the top with AM Radio. We heard Curtis Mayfield, too, with his weird announcement. 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Here's Peter B. He's got, if he stopped dancing by now, he'll check in with you right now. Here, Peter?
1: Yeah, I was having a little bit of trouble stopping dancing. You got the Joy Division, the Bowie, and the Selector. 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Keep us doing what it is that we do. Also, looking ahead, what is coming up today? Well, I'm on at 3 o'clock with Burning Airlines. I'm doing an all-local music show, music that I quite enjoy from the local neighborhood. We're going to have Joe from the Joe Shows joining me for to talk about WRFI and his band. And then at 4 o'clock, some members of Noon 15 are swinging by, Harry, Sam, possibly Mandy, to talk about their brand new record. 5 o'clock, The Good Stuff is on. It's Songs to Satisfy Your Inner Jekyll and Hyde. 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And at 9 o'clock, Keir is coming around to end out our fun drive. 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Back to Joe.
0: Thank you. Thanks so much. We're back here. This is Joe from the Joe Show, and we got some more music for you here. We got Tom Petty and the Heartbreakers. We have Jonathan Richman and the Modern Lovers, the Replacements. Oh, a little A little check-in from Mark Bolan of T-Rex. Let's just start right here with Tom Petty and the Heartbreakers.

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0: obelisks were found in ancient Egypt. Very tall, very thin, usually fallen down by now. And they found these obelisks on the moon, indicating the presence at one time of intelligent life.
1: They appear to have been placed somehow by intelligent creatures now for 4 years.
0: NASA seems to be keeping several things
1: and spread all over.
0: Now this is

0: 4, 3, and 5 are placed in exactly the triangular figuration that the pyramids of Egypt were placed at.
1: T-Rex.
0: Precisely.
2: Ha! Precisely. That was a radio ad with Mark Bolan and Mickey Finn there. We heard Hole before that with Boys on the Radio, The Replacements, Left of the Dial, Jonathan Richman, and The Modern Lovers with Road Runner. Tom Petty gave us the last DJ in that little DJ spot. Speaking of, you know, DJs, I've been on this radio station for a really long time. 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
3: 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We're going to go back to the Joe Show now. 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
2: Thanks so much. I'm back here. I have some more music for you from The Vines, from Stereophonics, from Robin Hitchcock. Okay, and we'll start this set right off with Don't Listen to the Radio.

0: listened to Devil's Radio, Robin Hitchcock before that, Stereophonics, I Wouldn't Believe Your Radio, and The Vines with Don't Listen to the Radio. We've got Peter B. here in the studio. By the way, I'm going to be with Peter B. on his show in a little while, so I'm not going anywhere. He's not going anywhere. I hope you're not going anywhere. Let's hear from Peter right now.
1: We're all staying right here, Joe. Thanks so much for that great show. We are, as of 2:45 p.m., we're at $12,060. 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So we can talk about that in a second. And we got a donation from Joseph in memory of Linda. So thanks, everyone. And now we're going to start my show. And, you know, assuming everything goes well, Joe will be here in about, 20 minutes here on WRFI, Community Radio from the heart of the Finger Lakes, 607-319-5445. 607-319-5445. 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And now for Burning Airlines with Peter B., where you will hear art rock, post-punk, prog rock, and more.

0: Here we are on Burning Airlines. I'm Peter B. here on WRFI Community Radio from the heart of the Finger Lakes. That was Harry Nichols, a local Ithaca guy who's part of Noon 15. He'll be swinging by later with Sam Lupowitz and maybe Mandy Goldman. It remains to be seen. That song is called Molly the Conqueror. I think it's like 5 years ago, give or take. It's got a real Matthew Sweet vibe, which I really quite enjoyed. Today on Burning Airlines, during our fun drive, I'm playing all local stuff. I'm focusing on local musicians. There's sort of a broad swath of what I consider local, but you know, they're all people I know. And I'm sitting here with Dan. Hello, Dan. How are you doing over there?
1: I'm doing all right.
0: You
1: hey,
0: are,
1: Peter.
0: Hey, Dan. There you are. it's always good to see that everything works out okay.
1: Yes.
0: How are you doing today, Dan?
1: I'm doing good.
0: Dan, you are fairly new to our station.
1: I am.
0: You've been. How long you been on the air for?
1: 5 months and a week or something.
0: Five and
1: a half months, something.
0: Yeah. You've been doing like a big chunk on Friday,
1: right?
0: Which is fun. And
1: you jump
0: around, right?
1: I do. I play all sorts of music. I haven't got into the more modern rock or even like grunge and post.
0: You've got the record collection you've got.
1: Oh, yeah. But I'm into the other stuff. I just like haven't exhausted my 60s, 70s, early 80s.
0: Yeah, exactly. Yeah.
1: No, stuff that I want to hear on the radio and I never do, and it frustrates me.
0: No, I always love listening. I hear a big chunk of your show. Like over the summer, you were on a lot, and I'd listen to you all the time. And now on like Fridays, I'll drive home, and it's like, he's playing South Side of the Sky by Yes,
1: right.
0: Which is, you know, you're speaking to me, which is good.
1: Right.
0: Good stuff. Hey, tell us a little bit about...
1: Or Beat by King Crimson.
0: Oh, Beat by King Crimson, exactly.
1: A few weeks ago, I
0: delved
1: into the 80s.
0: Tell us a little bit about our fun drive.
1: Sure. Well, this is our fall fun drive. It's the last day. So if you've been waiting for the best chance you ever wanted to donate to WRFI, this is the day, and these are the final hours. We're also we're getting close to our week, our fall weeks, whatever.
0: Goal
1: of $12,500. We're at $12,060. So just a few more donors could really push us right to the, you know, to that goal. And we have 26 new monthly donors. And a personal thanks to Bart. I don't think he's listening. He tends to listen to...
0: You sure?
1: Other show, like...
0: Maybe Bart is hearing us right now.
1: He might be.
0: Right. Thank you, Bart.
1: Here, we'll say something about... WRFI is a proud supporter of the local arts community, and we take pride in amplifying the full spectrum of culture that Ithaca has to offer, which is a lot. I mean, there's a cool, big community here of a lot of international flavor and people who have broader interests than your normal local, small, upstate New York town, right? But still... and your financial support helps to sustain this platform we provide for local artists and people coming through and everything, right? So WRFI is really cool, and I've loved the opportunity to be able to share some of my music or whatever.
0: We love having
1: you. My interests. Thanks, and I appreciate your show, too. I've listened a bunch to yours.
0: Oh, thanks so much.
1: Right.
0: So give us a call, 607-319-5445. Or swing by WRFI.org. All right, I'm going to jump back into some music. Another local band. This is a band I'm very fond of for reasons that will become evident shortly. Here is Hey Penny doing Pavement here on Burning Airlines.

0: So that was Noon 15, local Ithaca band, featuring Mandy Goldman on vocals there. That song was satire, people. It was satire. Drop the bomb on your neighborhood data center. I think they're singing something that we all feel. But again, it's satire, people. It's just pure satire. Before that, we had Hey Penny doing Pavement. Hey Penny is a local Ithaca, like, punk rock band, two-thirds of which are Youth Radio Project members, of which I steward them on the air once a week on Wednesday afternoons. We've got Nadia on vocals and I think guitar on that song, and Eli playing drums, and then the third kid is Mars, who's super cool, playing the bass there. That song was called Pavement. Hey Penny, and they play around Ithaca a lot. My garage band opened for them once. It was a delight, and I think they've got a record coming out soon. They're putting it together, which is where that song came from. Dan, how you doing over there?
1: I'm all right.
0: Okay, we've got Joe of the Joe Show coming on real soon, assuming everything works out right. We're gonna play a song soon and hopefully make everything go.
1: Yeah.
0: Tell the people how they can get a hold of us.
1: All right. Well, if you want to donate to WRFI, which I hope you do, the number is 607-319-5445. We're waiting impatiently by the phone. And you can also go to WRFI.org and hit the green donate button, and it's pretty self-explanatory, the form that you get.
0: I kind of wish we also had a green donut button.
1: That's true.
0: That would be spectacular. All right, we're going to jump ahead with another local band who were they were a very big, like, alt-rock band, like national level alt-rock band in the 90s.
1: Oh, really?
0: And Billy and Mary live in town, and they're still putting out records, and they're delightful humans, and they're a great band.
1: Excellent.
0: Here's Matter Rose. Here on Burning Airlines.

0: Here we are on WRFI at the end of our fun drive. I'm Peter B. This is Burning Airlines here on WRFI Community Radio from the heart of the Finger Lakes. We just heard Theme from Whatever by Mary Brett Larson off of her Themes from Whatever record. And before that, To Be Beautiful by Matter Rose, also with Mary Brett Larson and Billy Cote, who are, they live locally. They're delightful human beings. I see them fairly regularly. That's one of the things about community radio is you get to, you know, see the people that you're putting on the radio on the regular. Speaking of which, I'm sitting here in the studio through the wonders of technology. Here is Joe Romano, the host of The Joe Show, longtime WRFI volunteer and board member and musician. Joe, how are you?
1: I'm great. How you doing, Peter?
0: I'm doing okay. I'm glad this is working.
1: Yeah, me too. That's a perk.
0: It's nice to have you here with me at the same time. This is great.
1: Yeah, so we even get to see each other too, which is fun.
0: Due to the wonders of technology. I don't wanna like ruin the magic.
1: No, of course.
0: But Joe, you live not in town right now.
1: I live not in town. And, you know, I used to live not in town, too. I lived in New York City my whole life. And about 30 years ago, made a decision to move to Ithaca, New York. Kind of interestingly, after I got there, I was interviewed by the Journal. They were doing a little feature about newcomers, asking them why and what they liked about the place. I didn't probably have a good answer for why. But I did have a good answer for what I liked about the place. And I said in that article that what I loved about this community was I felt as soon as I got here, I knew that this community would hold me and my family. And I'm actually kind of getting choked up because it did. It did hold me and my family. And we had a beautiful life in Ithaca. We spent 20 some odd years there. My daughter was raised there. We had a beautiful life. And because we were so much a part of the community, I worked at Green Star, another community organization, and I went with volunteers. And as soon as Felix invited me over to be on his show, I jumped at the chance, went straight into the office, said I wanted to do it too. And I've been here since. I'm really proud to be on the board of this organization more than I am to be a DJ because we get to really help, keep this happening. It's with the staff and with the volunteers, the board together, we keep this thing happening for everyone. And it is people powered radio. It says it here on the paper, but it is. That's what it is. We have more than 70 volunteers. We have, people all throughout the community who are, yes, here to amplify your voices. That's kind of, every time I sit down to do the Joe Show, I think of my audience and I think of you guys. And I think of like, what can I do to connect with you? What are the kind of things I think you want to hear or that might be provocative for you to think about or anything, And that's a wonderful thing for me to do every week. I love getting in touch with it. I think it's an important thing. We bring so much information. We let people know about other organizations and what they're doing. And it's just such an important lifeline for the community. And that's why I keep at it, even though as you say, magically have spirited away somehow to an undisclosed location. No, I'm back in New York. But I'm down here by the city. And, I still love the station. I'm really happy to do anything I can for the station because of what everyone in the community has done for me over the decades.
0: You are one of the first people I met at this organization. I came to an organizational meeting, like Felix invited me to an organizational meeting and we kind of were at the library and we broke up into groups and I ended up at a table with you and okay. You were talking about how, I was one of like six or seven or eight people 12 years ago.
1: And you still got involved. That's amazing.
0: Yeah, okay. No, you were great. And you said a lot of good things, which was really, it was really helpful. So we're having a fun drive. You can give us a call, 607-319-5445, to make a pledge, make a donation. 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You can swing by WRFI.org. Dan is over in Studio A to get your call. One of the things I want to talk to you about, Joe, is a thing that, you know, you've got a radio show. You never talk about this on your radio show because that's, you know, not really allowed, but you're on my radio show now.
1: That's right.
0: You're a longtime musician, yes?
1: Yes, sir. The shackles are off and my alter identity can be spoken of here on the radio. Yes. currently, I'm in a band called the Brunettes. We've been together for over 40 years. And different versions of the Brunettes have been around since 1976. A few of the members at least, have been in the band or bands through our history. And other people who were not in the band for all that time have kind of ridden on a side channel. Some of the people in the band have played with people in other bands over that time. So the people who are in the Brunettes now, we're all connected one way or another for all that time and have played together with at least part of us have played together with part of us for all that time. And yeah, we were a 4-member band until recently, a punk rock band, by the way. We played CBGB's, Max's Kansas City. We played around just the New York area, although we went up to Boston and did all that kind of stuff, you know, but never really cracked through in the way some of my compañeros like Blondie and Television and, you know, the Ramones and all my friends from the clubs. Yes, everybody was, getting recognized. And sure, we've made some records. I'm really glad that I have that in the record. People can find their way back to us in the future. You know, the future historians might say, hey, these guys weren't bad. Look, and my favorite thing is that we have a live at Max's Kansas City album that is a breadcrumb for them to find us with, you know, so I love that. But the new album now is one that I'm really pleased and proud of, and it's called Modern Cuts, which is a little pun on the Brunettes kind of haircut thing, you know, whatever. But it's also to let you know that, you know, we're doing something a little different, and we've expanded like most of the bands who were playing thrash it out punk in the early days. We've added some nuance and, listenability or whatever you'd want to call it. And it made it a little bit more like hard rock or who knows, you know, these labels get so goofy.
0: You still got a good punk edge to you.
1: Oh, yeah.
0: Which I enjoy.
1: Yeah. I'm not so good a singer that I could get away with being, a less than punk band or whatever you
0: know. I understand entirely. Here, let me throw on a song and then we'll come back after a song. The song is called True Story. You can tell us how true of a story it is when we're done. Give us a call, 607-319-5445, or swing by WRFI.org. Here are the Brunettes doing True Story here on Burning Airlines.

0: That was the Brunettes with my guest Joe Romano doing True Story. I really like the New York Dolls vibe on that song.
1: Yeah. And you know, I'll have to admit that it's a little Alice Cooper inspired well. Yeah. That's fun for me too. You know, you asked, this is the least true story of all of them. It's actually, what a dramatic, so like one of the earliest dramatic monologues is Robert Browning's poem, My Last Duchess, where he just, when the character just goes on and on about how he killed his wife because she smiled at somebody, basically, is the story. And, this isn't Robert Browning's beliefs. This is the character. So, yeah, there's a character here. And that's just, I guess it's a rock star, but any public figure who has been confronted with some sordid tale now and they're trying to explain their way out of it. How the truth in media and all that is just now so blurred, and how people approach a mic when they are in trouble and, you know, talking away. Yeah, that's kind of what's happening there. But almost all the other songs are true stories. So
0: I'm intrigued by the next one I'm going to play, and I'll have you set that one up when we get there. So okay. I see you play in Otto's Shrunken Head.
1: Yes,
0: fairly often, which is like a bar on the Lower East Side that I've been there at least once in my life, and I wonder if you've ever run into my friend Justin, who is the guitarist of, I don't know, sometimes they're Dr. X and the Breakups or Blackout Shoppers or World War IX.
1: Oh my!
0: Yeah,
1: I don't know any of your names. I don't know how that's possible.
0: Yeah, they play Otto Shrunken Head a lot, and
1: okay, well, keep an eye out now.
0: He's an old high school buddy of mine. I've played Dr. X in the Breakups a couple times, and World War IX.
1: Well,
0: so what
1: are
0: you
1: watching?
0: What are you playing on that record?
1: I'm playing that saxophone there, and I'm singing. Yeah.
0: Are you like a pro saxophonist?
1: No. Well, I guess so. I guess I've been paid a few dollars at some point. Yeah. I guess it actually legally, yes, I am a professional saxophone player, but that's the only measure by which you could call me a professional saxophone player. I think. Yeah.
0: Sounded great.
1: I pick it up. Yeah. I've been told to take the reed out. So,
0: All right. So next up, I want to play Hot Cardiologist.
1: Okay, all right, good, all right. Well, I was hoping you're going to play that or one other one I had in mind, so that's good. Okay, yeah, Hot Cardiologist. Hot Cardiologist is a true story. I walked into my cardiologist's office for the first time, and, she was clacking around in these strapless mules, and she had, like, such a short skirt on that her little doctor jacket was kind of looked like that's all she had on. And I was like, what the hell? You know, I'm going to take a test where they're going to measure like my heart rate and my blood pressure, and this isn't fair because it's going to ruin the tests. So I just thought that was a really funny idea, and I thought it was right away. I got the idea of like a kind of poison ivy or my friend the witch doctor or one of those kinds of story songs where, you know, this kind of thing. So yeah, it evolved into this story. So I don't know, like the first thing I had to do is, you know, go tell her. We have a really good relationship. So the first thing I did was go say, hey, I wrote this song about you. And she loves it. She loves it. Yeah. So that's kind of a lot of fun.
0: And it makes me really happy that we got this like hard rock song about our cardiologist.
1: Yeah, and it's a COVID song too. That's another thing. It is. It's a total COVID song. So yeah.
0: All right. So here on Burning Airlines on WRFI Community Radio from the heart of the Finger Lakes, here are the Brunettes with Hot Cardiologist.

0: Joe, that song, it kills me. That makes me so happy, that song.
1: I'm glad.
0: Yeah.
1: I'm really glad. It's a really fun track. It's a fan favorite. They love it. They love it in South America and Mexico. Yes.
0: That's fantastic.
1: You know, yeah, you get fans down there. They love American rock. They dig, man. They dig around. They find stuff. I want to talk about the band here, though, and everybody else that's involved in this really quickly, because, you know, that's something that's important. Bucky, my guitarist, who's been with us for, you know, for 40 years, he's my Keith. So he's the Keith to my Mick. And, you know, he's been playing. His name's Bucky Berg. He's been playing with Mike O'Keefe, our drummer, and Bill Millard, our bass player, for years in another band, brought them in. And my friend Steve O'Rourke, I asked him to produce the album. And then when he put some extra guitars on there, I said, well, now you're going to have to join the band because we're going to need you. And he did. And I'm so happy. And his wife sings backups. I want to also mention that one of the songs was inspired by my wife. She was at all our rehearsals. This was through the hardest part of her illness. My band, my friends were so with me throughout that whole process. We made the album under adverse circumstances, waiting, you know, for her to be quiet while we recorded, all that kind of stuff. They were so patient. And the artwork of the album cover is her last work of art. Yeah, it's and I didn't blackmail them with that. I just showed them the art and said, here, I want to use this. And they loved it. And then I told them what it was. And that really made me happy because they were all thrilled that she could be represented that way, you know.
0: It's a beautiful
1: document that I got to make of playing with these guys and being with our friends and making music, and I'm really proud of it, and really pleased it came out in a way that makes us all really happy. So yeah, and I hope it makes you guys happy too.
0: Or do you have any shows coming up anytime soon?
1: We do. We are playing at Arlene's Grocery. Oh, gosh, I should know dates. We're playing at Arlene's Grocery in October. Let's see what date that's going to be. I think it's the 15th. We're getting to it. Yes, it's the 15th at Arlene's Grocery at 10 o'clock. And then we're playing at Connolly's in Times Square again at 9 o'clock on the 17th. And then we're playing the Halloween party, the creepy Halloween party in Peekskill on the 24th. Yeah, that's another fun one for us.
0: And if people wanted to look you up, what would they look up?
1: Brunettes.org. Get you everything you need.
0: Joe, this was absolutely delightful. I'm so glad this worked out. Let's do this again in the future.
1: My pleasure. Thank you for playing the music and for talking to me and letting me tell you guys why WRFI is worthy of your support. Dial that number, 607-319-5445, or go to WRFI.org to make a donation. And if you can make a recurring one, please do. Thank you so much.
0: Shout out to our mutual buddy, Amy, who texted in and said, hey, Joe.
1: Hey, cool.
0: Amy's listening. Joe, thank you so much. This was great.
1: Thank you, Peter.
0: And we will talk to you again soon.
1: And thanks for riding shotgun with me today.
0: Absolutely. I always love that game. That's a good time.
1: Yeah, me too.
0: All right, man. We'll talk to you later.
1: All right. Bye-bye.
0: Bye-bye. All right. Let's kick it over to Dan for a second, who's over in Studio A. Hello, Dan.
2: Hello. Wow, that was a couple great songs and a great interview with Joe Romano there.
0: Thanks. It's, you know, local people.
2: I didn't
0: people.
2: Know about
0: local
2: him,
0: people.
2: Now I do.
0: Right. Yeah, Joe's you know,
2: CBGB
0: of the Joe Show.
2: Club.
0: Yeah, he was a New York City old school, like New York City, like punk rock guy.
2: Right.
0: And he's been doing the Joe Show for 12, 13, 14 years. Yeah. And he's been on the board of the radio station. Like, we're a nonprofit organization, so we have a board of directors that meets every month and helps guide the station forward and helps make things happen. And Joe's been working really hard on that for well over a decade.
2: Sure.
0: So thanks to Joe for that.
2: Yeah.
0: And thanks everybody else on the board, which, you know, includes me.
2: Includes you, right. And Amy.
0: And Amy also. Yeah, yeah.
2: Others, right.
0: Here, tell us a little bit about the drive and then
2: we're in the midst on the final day of our fall fun drive for WRFI. And we've got a weekly goal of drive goal of $12,500. It looks like we're right sitting there still at $12,060. 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
0: I mean, whatever. We'll take cash shoved under the door.
2: I brought cash to Ben here at the office, and that's how I donated last time. 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

0: Teen Cat, Ithaca's preeminent cat-themed punk rock band with Sam, Ash, and Carrie playing. That's their first record. They've been playing around town for like 10 years. They finally got their record finished and put out. I'm so glad that they succeeded in doing that. I'm Peter B. This is Burning Airlines here at the end of our week of fund drive. I'm going to throw over to Dan for a minute. Dan, how are things looking over there in the fun drive seat?
1: Oh, they're always looking great and sunny, and even if it's cloudy outside, and and uplifting, and we're getting close to our, like I said, just whatever, 5 minutes ago, close to our goal of $12,500 for this fall fund drive, but we're not there yet. And we'd love to see a new online pledge show up on the list, or get a phone call from somebody.
0: They could, it could be happening already, and it just hasn't been updated yet.
1: Right,
0: we're hoping.
1: Right.
0: But as of, you know, as of 2:45 today, we're at $12,060. We're trying to get to $12,500 for the week. We're so close. You could push us over the edge. We're looking to get 25 new monthly donors. We're at 26 at this point in time. So I want the applause button. Which
1: and
0: is,
1: you know,
0: exciting.
1: My buddy Bart, who
0: Bart was like pushing us over the top there.
1: He was the 25th.
0: Go, Bart! Thank you, Bart. Thank you so much, Bart. That's right. Is Bart local? Is Bart from far away?
1: He's from Vermont.
0: Oh, right on.
1: He's up in Shelburne, Vermont.
0: Oh, that's it.
1: But we worked together in Endicott, New York, many years, 40 years ago.
0: Whoa!
1: Up to like 1989, and then we've been best friends for a long time.
0: Thank you, Bart. And also thank you, Joseph and Judith and Carlos, Amy, Christine, Stephen, Lydia. I'm scrolling down the list here. We've got like 80 new donors, 80 new or returning donors so far.
1: Diverse and prolific set of names and
0: it
1: new
0: is.
1: And old, whatever, right?
0: Like the diverse and the diverse set of voices that are coming out of WRFI, that WRFI amplifies local voices. We have like 70 volunteers, give or take, probably more in total, doing shows.
1: Every one of them is this individual with their own creativity and passion that just like brings this music that you don't hear in general anywhere
0: else. Like we're

0: It is the second hour of Burning Airlines. I'm on until 5. At 5 p.m., we've got the good stuff, songs to satisfy your inner Jekyll and Hyde with Josh. 7 p.m., we've got Jacob joined by Marshall for a special Jamaican clash. And at 9 p.m., Keir is coming in to bring us home, get us to the end of our fun drive. I just had Joe Romano of The Joe Show and the Brunettes in the studio due to the magic of technology. And now due to the magic of people just sitting in the room, I've got Harry Nichols and Samuel B. Lupowitz of Noon 15 and like 55 other bands. You guys are in a lot of bands. So here, somebody lean by the mic. We're going to kind of like...
1: Yes.
0: Yeah, we're going to kind of, you know, we've got one microphone and two people, so we're going to kind of jump back and forth there. Harry, how are you?
1: Oh, I'm great. How are you?
0: I'm doing okay. Harry, earlier in the show, I played Molly the Conqueror. That song's like, what, 5 years old?
1: Yeah, something like that, yeah.
0: Yeah, yeah. I described it as Matthew Sweet-esque.
1: Yeah, that's accurate. I think that's right.
0: Which,
1: yeah.
0: I thought was... I love that song. I played that song. I've played that song many times.
1: Thanks,
0: on
1: man.
0: My show. So Noon 15 has a new record coming out.
1: That's right.
0: Mm-hmm. And you guys are going to tell me about that. But first, Harry, you are in this band and how many other bands?
1: I guess that kind of depends. That's a matter of perspective, really. that's hard to say.
2: It's in the Bill of Rights. Yeah. You can say that. Yeah.
1: No, I do this band. I do a band called Fusebox. I do my own, solo stuff from time to time. It's kind of all the same people. It's a very...
0: It's amorphous. It seems very amorphous.
1: Yeah.
0: You guys have like you have a team. You have a group.
1: Right.
2: Exactly.
1: Right.
0: And everybody kind of like moves in and out. And then Sam, you're also in like 15 bands, right?
2: Yeah, I'm trying to be a little more priority oriented these days. But yeah, I play with a couple of folks in the area and outside the area, and you know, we see how it goes.
0: Earlier in the show, I played the Data Center song.
2: Yay.
0: Which, that was, so it was a live cut that you guys just played and recorded for, it was, what was it? It was like a
2: the Tiny Desk contest.
0: Yeah. And I did make a point of pointing out satire.
2: Of course.
0: Satire.
2: Mm-hmm. Legally.
0: Legally.
2: We have to.
0: It's very important.
3: Yeah, we have no choice.
0: Yeah, very important to point out that there's satire going on there. No one is actually advocating for destruction of neighborhood data centers, right? Yeah. I mean, you know, you were singing what we're all thinking.
2: It's a song that, like you said, that's a live cut that we did for the Tiny Desk. Haven't gotten a studio version out yet, but we've been playing that one at a lot of our live shows, and it seems to go over consistently well.
0: It is a jaunty number that, again, speaks to our time.
2: Yes.
0: I feel. I saw you most recently in, I think, the springtime. You were doing the All Rubber Soul show.
2: That's right. Yep.
0: That, I really enjoyed that. I was on Amy's show last week. She was doing all Beatles covers. And
2: yes.
0: I put it out there. I made the statement, I think Rubber Soul is the best record, like their best record.
2: It's, you know, that's a thing you can argue a lot. And I feel like nobody loses with that argument, but it's certainly a favorite of mine.
0: Yeah, it's good. It's kind of, it's like, you know, it's like the borderline between like the early, like super poppy stuff and then the later weird psychedelic-y stuff. And it kind of straddles really well. I mean,
2: yeah.
0: I there's a lot of other choices for their best record, but I always lean with Rubber Soul.
2: It's a good one.
0: It is. So tell us about your new record that you have put together and are about to release.
2: Yeah. We've got a record coming out called Finish What You Started. It is not titled that because we started recording it before the pandemic and now are at long last gloriously finishing it up.
0: Oh, man.
2: The songs are all about sort of confronting and facing things you fear. So that's, we've been saying it's 10 songs about love, vampires, politicians, and other monsters. So it's seasonally appropriate. It sort of winds thematically through a lot of styles and through a lot of years. And we're really proud of it. And we're excited for people to hear it and see the big show we're putting on release day on October 16th at Liquid State.
0: October 16th.

0: What day of the week is that?
1: It's a Friday.
0: It's a Friday, October 16th. All right. Who plays what on this record?
1: Okay. We got you. You're on it.
2: Hi, I'm Harry. I play the bass and write a bunch of songs and I sing.
1: Yep.
2: And then we got
1: me.
2: Sam.
1: I'm Sam. I play keys and write a bunch of the songs and I also sing. That we have our lead vocalist and rhythm guitarist, Mandy Goldman. She writes a bunch of the songs and sings a lot.
2: And plays guitar.
1: Yes. And we've got our boy Joe Massa playing lead guitar beautifully all over everything. And then because of the time that the recording process for this album straddled, we've got Phil Shea on drums for a bunch of the tunes, and then a couple of them are Simon Bjørning. So Phil plays with Kite String and Gun Poets, and Simon plays with Pocket Bandits and a bunch of other, you know, the Oxtet. And we just got a bunch of good drummers in to make sure that this record got done.
0: Was it one of those situations where somebody was drumming for a while and then they couldn't drum anymore, so you got somebody else to come in and drum, or were you just
1: That's the simple version, and I think we'll leave it at that. Yes.
0: Okay.
1: It's very Spinal Tap-esque.
0: Things get complicated, and the life of a drummer is a rough one.
1: Yeah.
0: Here, I'm going to throw on a song.
1: Perfect.
0: So we can hear this record. I'm going to put on Feel.
1: Amazing.
0: Does that seem like a good one to start with?
1: Sure, I think so.
0: All right, here, and then we'll come back, and I will talk to Dan about our fun drive, which we are in the end of here on WRFI.
1: Woo!
0: If you feel like giving us a call, 607-319-5445, or swing by WRFI while this song is playing, or at any time. Dan's here. He'll get the phone. So here is Noon 15 doing Feel here on Burning Airlines.

0: That was Noon 15 doing Feel off of their brand new record that's coming out soon. Dan, I'm calling over to you, Dan.
1: Hey, Peter.
0: In Studio A. Dan, how's what do you have to tell us about our fun drive that we're in the middle of, or the end of right now, really?
1: In the middle and the end, yes.
0: If you will.
1: We are nearing the end. It's the last day of our fall fun drive, and we're almost to our goal of $12,500 members, or dollars.
0: Woo!
1: Yeah.
0: We're close.
1: The applause.
0: You know, like anyone.
1: No applause, just throw money.
0: I we got to install the applause button. We're so close. We just need a small handful of people to push us over the top. You, listener, you could be the person who pushes us over the top, helps WRFI continue its community mission of amplifying local voices, local perspectives, local bands, local musicians, local interests. That is all coming from the community. We're the vast majority of us here at the station are volunteers who've just been doing this for the love of doing this and sort of lifting up the community. It's not all communities have a community radio station like this. I mean, there's a network of community radio stations throughout the nation, but you know, it's not that common.
1: And
0: it's,
1: no, it isn't.
0: It's not as common as one would think. And we've been running, but for 14 years by strength and ability of just mostly people going forward because they
1: commitment. All right, of volunteers. I mean, even though it is a nonprofit organization, and it's predominantly like majorly volunteer,
0: volunteers.
1: You know, but the news and information, the syndicated programs like Democracy Now, et cetera. You know, in the mornings and the weekdays, those cost money, and broadcasting, studio rent, all sorts of things. The electric power, you know, I mean, it all costs money. So
0: we just got to exist, you know?
1: Yeah.
0: We're scrappy. We operate on a shoestring budget. And like the largest portion of our budget are donations from the community. The community holds us up. The community supports us. The community pushes us forward. So give us a call, 607-319-5445, 607-319-5445, or swing by WRFI.
1: We would greatly appreciate that.
0: We would, .org. So sitting here with Sam and Harry. Hello, Sam and Harry.
2: Hello.
3: Hi.
0: So we just heard Feel. I think is that the first track on the record?
2: No.
0: No.
2: It's somewhere in the middle.
0: It's there. Middle.
2: Okay. The journey. Yeah.
0: Okay.
2: It gets a little moody in there.
0: Mm-hmm. What's going on in that song?
2: That's a song. What's going on is it's like a funky little banger that's about chronic anxiety, and
0: okay.
2: Yeah, you know, that's what makes people happy.
0: Yeah.
2: And so I'm also like a big fan of you know, weird, spooky genre horror film, sci-fi, that kind of thing. I'm wearing a Rocky Horror Picture T-shirt right now.
0: Yeah.
2: So you know, I just kind of took those ideas and I filtered them through my weird story brain and created a song about vampires out of it, and that's what you have.
0: Yeah, I like Feel does at the end. It's got like little theremin sounding, like
2: yeah.
0: Keyboardy like little riff at the end there, which
2: yep.
0: is nice.
2: Yeah, what is that thing? It's a blend. Oh, you've asked me the question.
1: Here we go.
2: It's a blend of two different keyboards.
3: Let me explain
2: it
3: to you.
2: Yep. There's a synthesizer there. That's an analog synthesizer, and it's blended in with an old like 1960s transistor organ. That's like one of the ones that Raymond Zarek used in The Doors.
0: Oh, okay.
2: Yeah. It's not the Vox Continental is the famous one. This is a Gibson G101. He used it later in the
0: okay.
2: Run of the Doors. But yeah, I had it kicking around and wanted to use it on something, and it sounded kind of spooky. And then the synth blended in with it, just made it a little more, gave it a little more of that vibe.
0: That was the best possible answer to that question of what made that noise.
2: If your listeners are interested in me talking about keyboards from between the years of 1962 and 1979. Keep those donations coming
3: right.
2: For the fall fun drive.
3: The donations
2: this is
3: are
2: what
3: rolling in. I'm watching it happen right now. The numbers are going up. Sam, keep talking about synthesizers. It's working.
0: I mean, the answer could have been, oh, it was just like a loop on my computer. And that's never a fun answer. And I really liked what we actually got there. So speaking of what's the word I'm looking for? Anxiety,
2: yeah.
0: crippling anxiety.
2: Mm-hmm, mm-hmm.
0: Harry, much like myself, your day job is you're a school teacher.
2: Yes, that is correct.
0: Yeah. And last I spoke to you, you were teaching middle school at some point.
2: Oh my gosh, really?
0: Yeah, I mean that probably, you know, it was probably not, it was the last time I talked to you about this, I think, like I've seen you in here or around since then, but you're no longer teaching middle school.
2: No, I've traded up.
0: Okay.
2: Yeah. I now teach seniors, which is way, way different. I teach AP Lit.
0: Whoa.
2: And, and I teach English 11 too, which is also fun.
0: Okay. Yeah. Like I teach mostly like on average I teach mostly like juniors and seniors.
2: Oh yeah. Yeah.
0: But this year I do have a class of eighth graders. And I don't want to say it's destroying me.
2: Listen, I did middle school for 11 years. It takes a certain kind of person to want to do that.
0: Yeah.
2: And to thrive,
0: to thrive in that.
2: And some people do.
0: Yeah.
2: Some people do.
0: Like they're sweet kids. They're sweet.
2: Yeah.
0: I like them as people, but in a room it's you're outnumbered and outgunned.
2: It's rough. And there is just a level of energy that I have not felt for a good long time. Yeah. This level of energy needed.
0: Yeah.
1: It just makes me think of my 7th grade English teacher. That he used to throw erasers and chalk at anybody that would not, toe the line.
0: Not
1: toe the
0: line.
1: He was
0: you can't do that.
2: We're not allowed to do that anymore.
1: Right. I was thinking of that.
0: I don't want to say it's disappointing that we can't do that anymore, but.
1: Mr. D'Amico, if you're out there, I still remember your intense.
2: I still have the brain injury.
3: We settled out of
1: court. Or groin.
0: It's all for the best there. Oh, dear, oh, dear, oh, dear. Yeah. Okay, so here, let's play another song.
3: Awesome.
0: Okay. I think this is your first single, Imposter?
3: Yeah.
0: Okay. Mm-hmm. All right, so here is off of the new Noon 15 record, which is titled...
3: Finish What You Started.
0: Finish What You Started. Here is Imposter here on Burning Airlines.

0: That was Imposter by Noon 15. While that was playing, you guys described it as a lot of song in 3 minutes.
1: Yeah.
0: Which that guitar was fantastic.
1: That's Joe Massa, man. It's 10 years we've been a band, and why would we have anybody else?
2: I know. And always still surprising us.
1: Yep.
0: Those parts. So what is that song about?
2: So that song is, I think it's just kind of like a allegory for a fizzled out relationships. But it is based on an actual condition that does exist where parts of your brain don't work the way they're supposed to. And you lose the ability to, you have the facial recognition. You can recognize other people, but there's a part of your brain that doesn't produce the same kind of like hormones when you see someone you're familiar to. And so it results in people actually feeling like someone close to them has been like replaced by, you know, a doppelganger or an imposter or a robot or something.
0: Or something like that.
2: It's like kind of adjacent to like sort of schizophrenia and other kinds of disorders. But yeah, I mean, that's, there you go.
1: And I've been calling it our Invasion of the Body Snatchers song.
2: It's so a little bit that too. Yeah.
1: Depends on how you choose to read it.
0: There's some movie with Connie Britton coming out soon that is about exactly that.
1: Ooh.
0: Yeah. Are you familiar with Connie Britton? She was Mrs. Coach on Friday Night Lights.
1: Okay.
0: Yeah, and I think she was on the Nashville show or whatever. But I just read some blurb about some movie where her kid is in an accident and wakes up, her teenage or young adult kid wakes up, and the Connie Britton that is there is not the real Connie Britton, and he's convinced that she is like a pod person.
1: Mm. All right. Well, our songs are available for licensing for film, anyone, television, bar mitzvahs.
2: Are you making a weird movie? We have weird music for it.
1: Yep.
0: This could be you taking off. Maybe Connie Britton will get you out there.
1: Hi, Connie.
0: There you go. So you've got a album release party coming up soon.
1: We sure do.
0: When is the album release party, and what do we know about it?
1: It is Friday, October 16th at Liquid State Brewing in Ithaca. We've got two awesome opening acts who will be doing short sets. La Llorona, who is a local singer-songwriter, live looper, violinist. She does really cool, witchy, really powerful vocal stuff. We've got Porch Couch, which is a great alternative rock band locally. They do a cool like Tom Petty kind of thing. Mm. Excited to be doing a show with them. And then we've got Noon 15 doing a very dramatic show where we're going to play the tunes from our record and a bunch of other seasonal choices from across our 10 years of making music together. Mm. So it's going to be a fun night, and the doors are at 6 and music should start by 6:30.
0: Will there be surprise guests?
1: Yes, possibly. I don't know if there will be any surprises now that I've told you who's on the show.
2: Right, yeah.
1: But there will be some things that are surprising, and there will be guests.
2: You will be surprised.
1: Yeah.
0: There you go.
2: There will be surprises.
0: That's all we're looking for. So that's October 16th at Liquid State.
1: That's right.
0: Okay. And if people want to find out information about you, how do they do that?
1: If they go to noon15.com, that's all spelled out, noonfifteen.com. That's got all our music, all our social media, all the places you can follow us and find us. Check out the singles, pre-order the record, and then you can know all the words when you come to the show on the 16th.
0: And will you have actual objects to bring home, like record-wise, at the show?
1: Yes, we will.
0: Perfect. I like
1: physical
0: having a thing.
1: Media, baby.
0: Yeah, I like having a thing. Like having a thing. This was an absolute delight, as is always the case. Sam, Harry, thank you so much for coming in.
1: Thanks for having us,
2: Pete. Thank you.
0: Absolutely. We're going to close out with one last song here. That it's called The Tick.
1: Yes.
0: It's called The Tick. It's on your record. It is, I've been led to believe it's not about the blue superhero, but it's about something else entirely.
1: Oh. Something else keen.
2: We should do a blue, the Tick blue superhero song.
1: Yes. It would be very different tonally.
0: Well, thank you so much for coming in. I very much enjoy this record. I very much enjoy the two of you just being people. You guys are great.
1: We appreciate it.
2: Thanks, man.
1: Thank you.
0: All right.
1: Appreciate you.
0: Thank you. Thanks so much. Here is Noon 15 with The Tick. And stick around for more Fun Drive when we are back here on Burning Airlines at WRFI.

0: Thanks to Sam and Harry for swinging by from Noon 15. Got a new record coming out. I'm sitting here with Dan over in Studio A. Dan, how are you?
1: All right.
0: So we're at the nearing the end of our pledge drive. 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Dan, you're there to take a call.
1: I am here to take call.
0: Yeah.
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0: And it's, you know, it's like free media. You can just listen to us by having a radio. Mm-hmm. 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It's for everyone who can't, is what it comes down to. 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I'm going to throw into a set of more local music here on Burning Airlines.

0: All right, back to traditional bed music. That was the Dart Brothers, local Ithaca band, doing Distant Time off of Lover's Motel. It's fairly recent, like a year or two ago. Saw them playing that song at Porch Fest. And I was like, yay, radio hit. I love that song. Before that, Tiny by Therm. Therm was a Ithaca band years ago. I don't know if they exist in town, but I'm sure everyone who was involved is off doing something. But that was a pre-pandemic song. That was off the Anti-Fun EP by Therm. And before that, Kurt Riley, Ithaca's glam rock star, doing Be Cool. That was a couple years back. Kurt hasn't put anything out for a while, but I keep going, hey, Kurt, it's time. It's time to put something else out, Kurt. If you hear me out there, Kurt, it's time. I'm Peter B. This is Burning Airlines on for about another 15 minutes, sitting here with Dan. Hello, Dan.
1: Hey.
0: How are things?
1: They're all right with me. How are they with you?
0: They're doing okay. I mean, it's been a busy day. It's been a busy day. I came down at noon to help out with some technical issues that were happening. I was at home, and the guys who were on at like 11 a.m. they ran into some like technical problems, and I was like, I know the answer to that technical problem. So because it's community radio, the community helps. So I showed up and helped them out. Went out.
1: You were the nearest helper that could get here.
0: And I was coming down anyway, so I just came down a little early. That's what community radio is all about.
1: But I've been digging all your local band tunes here. Right?
0: Thank you. Like you know, like Ithaca has a known scene, like musically thinking.
1: Right.
0: And I like to veer in the slightly to the left of that and go find like, you know, like the local punk rocky bands and, you know,
1: alt type stuff.
0: Alt rock bands. Because I like getting that out there.
1: There have been some standout tracks.
0: No, thank you so much. Yeah. Thank you. I really enjoy these guys.
1: Did you want to do the What's Happening?
0: Oh, yeah. Do the What's Happening.
1: Okay. Well, I mean, it's after four, but...
0: I mean, give us the four and the six.
1: Right. There might still be time to go see Sing Trees at Two Goats Brewing in Burdett. And then at 6 o'clock, Electro Zone Musical Showcase featuring Plutonium Burrito and Friends at K-House.
0: I ran into E on the Commons, who runs Lecrazone, and E told me about Plutonium Burrito?
1: Burrito.
0: Yeah, Plutonium Burrito.
1: Yeah.
0: That's what's going on there. And if you are sticking around to listen to WRFI for the rest of the day, the good stuff with Josh is coming up at 5, along with Jordan, songs to satisfy your inner Jekyll and Hyde. And then at 7 o'clock, Jacob is joined by Marshall for special Jamaican Clash, celebrating two pioneers of foundations of reggae music. And at 9 p.m., Kier's coming on. 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

0: that was Auburn's A Cast of Thousands. They're local-ish. Cast of Thousands has put out a whole lot of records. Terry and Beth from A Cast of Thousands have been guests on the show. They've got a new record coming out in the fall, winter. And I saw Terry and Beth at the Luna show recently, and they're like, oh, hey, we're coming on your show. And I was like, absolutely. They are delightful humans. And that was No Detection. Before that was Cutie Boys off of the Real Bads record. That's like a 10-year-old song. The Real Bads don't exist anymore. I think they started out as Fight a Scary Dog, became The Real Bads, and then went on to become Izzy True, Don Giovanni recording artist, who was in Ithaca for a little while and I think moved to Chicago. But I really like that Cutie Boys off of the Real Bads record.
1: Hey, that's how you fight a scary dog, is by becoming a real bad. So
0: exactly. I really liked their name when they were Fight a Scary Dog. I saw them at like the Ithaca Festival at some point. They were delightful. Dan, thank you so much for coming in and helping out today. I really appreciated it.
1: Sure. Yeah. Hey, anytime I can help out. So
0: just one last bit. We've got the end of our fund drive. We're so close to hitting our goal of $12,500. You can be the person to push us over the top. Give us that number once more, Dan.
1: It is 607-319-5445, and we'd love to hear from you in these last 5 minutes of Peter's show. He's been doing such a great show for the last 2 hours, and everyone has this whole day.
0: This is a lovely organization, the WRFI. I'm very happy to be part of it, and I'm happy that the community supports it. So,
1: I am too. You know, I've been around sort of for 6 months, and everyone that I've met who's associated with the station are just so helpful, so vibrant, and so full of energy for the passions that they have, and for the general, you know, good of the group.
0: The good of the team.
1: Right.
0: 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Stick around for the good stuff with Josh. I'm closing out today with as much of radio by Kite String as I can get on the air here on Burning Airline.

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0: All right, you are listening to WRFI Community Radio from the heart of the Finger Lakes. And this is the good stuff. I am your host, Josh. The plan for the show today, pretty high concept as a good stuff shows go. First hour, acoustic. Going to be playing some acoustic-oriented favorites of the good stuff. And then in hour two, we're going to plug in the amps and go electric. Same songs in reverse order, but electric versions of those songs. That is the plan for today. And also the plan for today is to raise some money to support the station. We are in the final day of our fall fund drive, and we are tantalizingly close to reaching our overall goal of, I believe it's $12,500 for this fall fund drive. Have Jordan in the studio with me. Jordan, can you?
1: Hey.
0: Okay.
1: Hey. What's up? Yeah, I'm super excited to be here and to kick it with you here in the studio for your acoustic electric set. That sounds like it's going to be a lot of fun. And yeah, we're so close to reaching our goal of $12,500. We are about $440 away. And we've reached our 25 new monthly donor goal. So we can push that even higher to get to that $12,500 in these last 5 hours of our fund drive. If you feel moved to donate, give me a call. The phone number is, of course, as always, 607-319-5445.

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1: 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All right, let's get back into the music. We just played Nirvana Unplugged. Let's stay with the Unplugged. There was a bunch of Unplugged albums. Here's another one. Here's Alice in Chains, Down in a Hole, from their 1996 Unplugged album. On the Good Stuff on WRFI.

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1: All right, you are listening to WRFI Community Radio for you and everyone you know. This is The Good Stuff. I am your host, Josh. We're in the midst of our first hour acoustic part of The Good Stuff. Stay tuned for hour number two when we go electric. We just listened to Tom Petty and the Heartbreakers, a live version of I Won't Back Down, recorded in 1994 in Mountain View, California. Before that was an acoustic version of Lost Boys by Phoebe Bridgers. Nod to the 21st century here on The Good Stuff. Occasionally we play new music, and that's from this year's Lost Boys single. Pixies before that, Wave of Mutilation, recorded at the BBC in 1989. You can find that on the compilation album Pixies at the BBC, 1988 through 1991. And then we listened to an acoustic version of Morning Glory by Good Stuff favorites Oasis from the deluxe edition of What's the Story, Morning Glory, the 30th anniversary deluxe edition. Not to be confused with the 2014 deluxe edition, listeners. And then we start out the set of music with Alice in Chains, Down in a Hole, MTV Unplugged from that album. Okay, we are in the midst of our fall fundraiser. This is the last day, in fact, of our fall fund drive, and we are trying to reach our overall goal of $12,500. I have Jordan in the studio with me. Jordan, how close are we to that goal, roughly?
2: We are so, so close. We're about $400 away from reaching that goal. 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I want to thank some folks who have decided to make a difference during this fundraiser. Joseph, Bart, Judith, Carlos, Amy, Christine, Stephen, Lydia, Robert, Jay, Narisa, Jacob and Summer, Chuck, Tyler, Daphne, Tom, John, Adam, and one anonymous donor. Those are all folks who donated just this weekend because they love community radio. And one thing I want to mention while I have you guys here, I really loved that Pixies Wave of Mutilation cover. That's something I had never heard before. Acoustic, I love that song on the album. I've never heard the acoustic version, which is one of the reasons why I choose to support WRFI. I know that if I listen to any show that we have a live DJ on all the way through, I will hear at least one, probably many more than one, songs that I have never heard before. And that's such a rare thing in radio these days. 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
2: I'm opposite you. Which is great. I always get to tune into your show because I know I won't be on. I used to do this show called The Secret Ingredient that was all food-themed radio songs. And in our new radio season, I've decided to give that a little bit of a rest. I'm doing a show, I'm calling it Nowhere Radio because we're out here in the middle of nowhere. And I'm just exploring different themes every show. So I did one space-themed show. It was a lot of space songs, super fun variety. Last week I did all songs about birds. I know we have a big birder population out here in Ithaca, so think that was pretty fun. I got a lot of likes from that. People seem to enjoy it. Next week I'm doing Halloween special part one. I think both of my shows in October, I'm going to do a lot of spooky Halloween stuff. So tune in next week for sure. It'll be a fun time.
1: Oh, that sounds great. Thanks, Jordan. And again, to support the station, to get us over our overall goal, give us a call, 607-319-5445, or you can go right to our website, wrfi.org. All right, let's play some more music. I have some Bob Dylan here. One of the main reasons I chose to do an acoustic first hour and an electric second hour is because Bob Dylan, he takes his songs and he can really put twists on them and really reinvent them as he tours the songs and as he kind of lives with them. Here's the studio version of Shelter from the Storm. And in the second hour of the show, we're going to play a jam and electric version of this one. But here's the original. I don't even know which one I like better. This one's they're good in very different ways. So here's Bob Dylan from Blood on the Tracks, Shelter from the Storm on the Good Stuff on WRFI.
0: Twas in another lifetime, one of toil and blood, when blackness was a virtue, the road was full of mud. I came in from the wilderness, a creature void of form. Come in, she said, I'll give you shelter from the storm. And if I pass this way again, you can rest assured I'll always do my best for her, on that I give my word. In a world of steel-eyed death and men who are fighting to be warm, come in, she said, I'll give ya shelter from the storm. Not a word was spoke between us, there was little risk involved. Everything up to that point had been left unresolved. 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

0: 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We're heard at 88.1 FM in Ithaca, 91.9 FM in Watkins Glen, and 89.7 FM across the Southern Finger Lakes. And this is the good stuff. I'm your host, Josh. We just listened to The One I Love by R.E.M. That's a live version that you can find on a couple different places, but one of note, Complete Rarities, 1988 through 2011. Nice double CD of R.E.M. rarities. That one famously, I heard Michael Stipe talking about. It's one of those songs where sometimes people will play it at their weddings, and it's not like actually that kind of love song.
1: Yeah, I've heard that that criticism too. It's yeah.
0: You don't want the person that you're marry a simple prop to occupy my time. Like that's not really where you want to be.
1: Mm-hmm.
0: Yeah, just life advice for the betrothed. Pay attention to the lyrics, okay?
1: Mm-hmm.
0: Not just the song titles. Anyway, Replacements before that, Can't Hardly Wait, acoustic demo from the Let It Bleed edition from of Tim, came out in 1985. And we start out the set of music with Shelter from the Storm, Bob Dylan from Blood on the Tracks. We're going to play a few more songs here in a minute. We're in the midst of our fundraiser. Give us a call. 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Jordan, what's the number?
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0: Yeah, this station is as local as it gets anywhere. And if that's something that you value, and if you're listening, you do, give us a call. Again, that's 607-319-5445. Okay, let's play a little Elliott Smith. I have Son of Sam, an acoustic version without any studio embellishments. We'll play that version of the song in the second hour. Here it is on The Good Stuff on WRFI.

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And this is The Good Stuff. I am your host, Josh. We are finishing hour one of The Good Stuff, and we are about to begin hour two. We finished hour one by listening to a couple Neil Young songs, Hey Hey My My, Into the Black, and White Line. Hey Hey My My is from Rust Never Sleeps. White Line is from Homegrown. And then before that, we listened to an acoustic version of Elliott Smith playing Son of Sam. Now, if you've been listening to the show, you know what's about to come next. But if you're just tuning in, let me fill you in. Hour one, we did all acoustic songs. Unplugged, live in the studio, live in concert, you know, acoustic guitars. For hour two, we're going to play essentially the same set list in reverse order, but we're going to plug it in and we're going to play the electric versions of those songs. The main inspiration for that was, well, our theme for our fall fundraiser, which is going now, is amplifying community voices. 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And the amplifying, it made me think of

0: 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In the last few minutes, our page has gotten updated. 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
1: Yeah, that's right. 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Jamaica's first female producer, Sonia Pottinger, and co-founder of Randy Records and VP Records, Patricia Chin. In addition to sharing original vinyl presses of the transformative music made possible by these women, the show is also going to re-air an interview Jacob conducted with Patricia Chin in 2002 on the occasion of her memoir, Miss Pat, My Reggae Music Journey. So stay tuned for that. That sounds awesome. Yeah, so let's get back into the music. Here's, like I say, we're going to go Snake style. Here's the plugged-in version of Hey Hey My My from Rust Never Sleeps by Neil Young and Crazy Horse on The Good Stuff on WRFI.

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And you're listening to The Good Stuff. I am your host, Josh. We are in the midst of our second hour of The Good Stuff, where we play songs that we had played in the first hour acoustic. Now we're playing the electric versions of those songs. That was the Hard Rain version of Shelter from the Storm, Crankin' Live version of that song. Hard Rain, released in 1976, live album documenting the second leg of the Rolling Thunder View tour. Before that, a Tim version, Can't Hardly Wait, the electric version from Tim, the expanded edition. The Replacements took several cracks at that song before it was officially released on the album following Tim, Pleased to Meet Me. And then before that, we listened to R.E.M., The One I Love, a live version from R.E.M. Live, came out in 2007. The recording is from Dublin, Ireland, February 2005. And then we listened to Elliot Smith, Son of Sam, from Figure Eight, which came out in 2000. We are in the midst of our fall fun drive. I wanted to let you know, listeners, that we're having some technical difficulties with the phones right now, which is most unfortunate. We are trying to get those ironed out as soon as possible. 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Thank you for your donations. Joseph, Bart, thank you. And Judith and Carlos all donated over the past day or so. So thank you for your support. I'll be on the air for another half hour or so. We have Jacob coming up at 7 o'clock. He has a special show. He's going to celebrate two pioneers at the foundation of reggae music, Jamaica's first female producer, Sarah Pottinger, and co-founder of Randy's Records and VP Records, Patricia Chin. He's also going to air an interview that he conducted with Patricia Chin in 2022 on the occasion of her memoir, Miss Pat, My Reggae Music Journey. So stay tuned for that. And again, we are in the last day of our fall fun drive, and we are near our goal. So go to our website, WRFI, and donate now. So let's play some more music. The unknown when I was doing this show, playing the electric versions, these tend to go a little faster. So I might get done with the electric versions of these songs before my hour is up. But don't fret, Good Stuff Nation. We have, if that happens, I have a couple moves in my back pocket, a couple good songs, good stuff worthy material that I will play. But in the meantime, here's I Won't Back Down. This is kind of also a quiet version, but I believe the guitars are plugged in, so it counts. Tom Petty and the Heartbreakers, I Won't Back Down, live at the Fillmore on The Good Stuff on WRFI.

0: All right, that was Tom Petty and the Heartbreakers. I won't back down. Recorded live at the Fillmore in 1997. And you're listening to The Good Stuff. I am your host, Josh. Just wanted to update you, my legion of listeners, about the phones. We're in the midst of our fall fundraiser, and Jordan, can you hear me?
1: I can hear you. Can you hear me?
0: I can. So my understanding is tech support, i.e. you, kind of figured out the phone situation, and we are back online.
1: That's right. We called up our director, our fearless leader, Ben. He had me get onto the roof. I pulled a big, like, Frankenstein-style lever. A bolt of lightning came down, and the phones are back online. So if you're one of the people who called and we unfortunately missed you, sorry about that technical difficulty, but you can call us back now at 607-319-5445, or you can head online to wrfi.org. Give us a call. We're closing out the fund drive here. We're going to be, you know, me and Josh are going to be here till 7, and then we've got some other folks who are going to be on till I think about 10 p.m. Taking your calls, playing some great tunes for you. 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
0: 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Volunteer powered, and you heard what Jordan did to get those phones back up and running. 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All right, so let's play some more music. Here's Lost Boys, the studio version by Phoebe Bridgers on The Good Stuff on WRFI.

0: All right, this is WRFI Community Radio from the heart of the Finger Lakes. You're listening to The Good Stuff. I am your host, Josh. That was On a Plane by Nirvana from 1991's Nevermind. Before that, big inspiration of Nirvana's big influence, the Pixies with Wave of Mutilation from their iconic 1989 album, Doolittle. And then before that, we listened to Phoebe Bridgers' Lost Boys from her album released earlier this year, Lost Weekend. We are in the midst of our fall fundraiser, and I have Jordan in the studio with me, taking your calls, taking your pledges.
1: That's right. I've been having a blast here, kicking it on this lovely fall Sunday with Josh on The Good Stuff. You're really playing The Good Stuff, as the name says.
0: Yeah, this is like good stuff, good stuff.
1: Good stuff. Good stuff. We're kicking it here, taking your calls, trying to talk to you guys about why we love WRFI and why we come here every other week, sometimes more than that, to donate some of our time and to provide all of you with the content that you know and love. You know, WRFI, we've got no commercials. We're community funded. Recently in my life, I've been trying to cut as much commercials out of my life as I possibly can.
0: Yes.
1: Which is a nice thing to do. And WRFI is a great way to get that music listening without, you know, without any commercials. 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
0: Definitely not. This is a human run and operated, like 100%.
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0: Absolutely. 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Okay, have time for a couple more songs. Here's Morning Glory, the full-on plug in the guitars, Noel, Liam, bring the rock, electric on The Good Stuff on WRFI.

0: All right, you are listening to WRFI 89.7 Odessa, 88.1 Ithaca, and WINO Watkins Glen. Wrapping up the good stuff here on a Sunday evening, but don't fret, listeners. There's more good stuff coming up in the form of Jamaican Clash with Jacob at 7 o'clock. Jordan, thank you for co-piloting with me.
1: Thanks for having me. It's been fun. And a little update, we just got some more donations in, so we are now only $150 away from our goal of $2,500. $250 away. Sorry, bad math there. But we are at $12,250. We're so close. So keep those donations coming in. Give us a call, 607-319-5445 or WRFI.org, and keep that dial locked on here for Jamaican Clash. They always spin some great tunes.
0: Absolutely. Like Jordan said, help us get over the finish line. We're almost there. The number again is 607-319-5445. I'll be back on the air in 2 weeks. Jordan will be in this time slot next week, so stay tuned for that, and thank you for listening.

0: Good evening, everyone. Welcome to Jamaican Clash. This is your host, Jacob, here on WRFI 89.7 Odessa, 88.1 Ithaca, and WINO 91.9 Watkins Glen. We're here, final day, final hours of our fall fun drive, folks, and we are at the first yard line here, thanks to the good folks who've been supporting us throughout the last week. We are, I believe, about $150 away from meeting our end of the week goal of $12,500. I'm here tonight with Marshall. How you doing over there, Marshall?
1: I'm excellent.
0: Well, I'm happy to have
1: you. I think
0: we
1: might do it here.
0: I think we are in a good position to make this thing happen.
1: Yeah.
0: So I want you guys to give Marshall a call. 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
1: 607-319-5445.
0: That's right. What so any updates you got over there? I know you just got here, but...
1: Well, I want to thank Jack for pledging today, and I want to thank also Harry, who made a pledge today, and Joseph made a monthly...

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We got kind of a special show tonight. It's going to be devoted to two female pioneers of Jamaican music. I'm going to spend a little time re-airing an interview I did about 4 years ago with Patricia Chin, who was the co-founder of Randy's and VP Records, a 65 or more year old institution now, and hear a little bit about her journey. I spoke with her in 2022 on the occasion of the publication of her memoir, Miss Pat, My Reggae Journey. And then we'll spend the second hour really listening to more music and focusing on producer Sonia Pottinger's contributions to Jamaican music. So with that in mind, why don't we, I'm just going to jump right in, and we will listen to a cut from Randy's studio, and then we will slip into an interview with Miss Pat herself, Patricia Chin. All right, folks, thanks for listening and stay tuned.

0: the way that you talk about that joy. Well, Miss Pat, welcome to Jamaican Clash, talking with someone who has received the Jamaica Order of Distinction Award. We're talking with someone who is the co-founder of Randy's and VP Records and now author of Miss Pat, My Reggae Music Journey from Mento, Ska, Rocksteady, Reggae to Dancehall. So what does that feel like to be someone whose journey began with Mento and is all the way here to Dancehall? That's, you're talking about a lot of history there, right?
1: Yes, and I want to thank you very much, Jacob, for having me today on your show. And I'm very honored to be here. I've lived in the music for over 6 years. So from Mento, as you said, from reggae to dancehall, it's over 60 years. I'm very honored to speak with you and thanking you for sharing your interest in the culture and the reggae music. I am very honored. Thank you.
0: A lot of our listeners are probably aware of VP Records in some capacity, and this is an institution. It's, I believe in its 45th year now.

0: Well, I'm 5 years in America and 20 years before that in Jamaica.
1: It's a label, it's a store, it's a distributor. And for those of us who want a better idea of what VP is, how would you describe VP Records? Because it is a unique, singular institution.
0: Yes, our family business. We started from 1958 in Jamaica, called Randy's Record, with my husband Vincent Chin. And in 1977, I moved to America and continued to do the same, developing artists, producing and distributing reggae music. So it's been a journey, a 65 years journey, but I haven't regret not a minute of it. I love what I do. Just being with the artist and the producer and to see the artist develop makes me very happy and proud, because their success is our success also.
1: That comes through very vividly in your book. It's a book that tells the story of a lot of struggle, and it seems to be that the book's dominant impression is just of celebration, of excitement. And it doesn't seem like you've spent a day in your life not excited about what you're doing. And I'm wondering, what is it that that excites you now? What are the things that keep you? It just seems to, you're always, to use the motto, miles ahead. You're always looking miles ahead, it seems like, at every point in your career. And I'm wondering, what is it now that you're excited about?
0: I'm excited about my journey. I'm excited about the people I meet along the way. My husband is not here with me, but I'm excited to carry on his message of helping the artists and the producers and reggae music on the whole. And recently I've dipped into arts, and I see how much arts has influenced with the music. The arts and the music really go together. And every day I look for a new opportunity to embrace the people in my life. I'm blessed to have you interviewing me and your interest in my culture and reggae music. And whoever wants to know about the music and my journey, I'm very, very willing to share it. It's been a struggle, but overall, I think I would have never picked another life. Just meeting new people and see how much reggae music has been embraced all over the world makes me very, very happy.

0: All right, folks, listen to a little bit of early music from Brandy's records. That was a Believe, Love of a Boy. And then before that, we heard Joanne Gordon's Rollin' Blow, a track she did with Roland Alfonso. And top of the set was a 1963 kind of blue beat tune by Norma Fraser, Come On Baby. Again, we're sharing an interview with Patricia Chen and just listening to a little bit of the early music that she and her husband Vincent Chen pioneered into creation with Randy's studio in the early days of Jamaican music. And this is the kind of programming we like to celebrate here on WRFI, telling stories that not everyone's aware of. If you want to support this kind of programming, Marshall would love to get a call from you over here in the
1: Please. I want to chat about it. I love the sound of her voice. She sounds so sweet.
0: She's very sweet and deceptively, I mean, she's brilliant. She has this deep knowledge of this industry, and she is navigated it very shrewdly and with a lot of success and with a lot of innovation. And of course, when you speak with her, there's so much sort of generosity of spirit that you don't really pick up on that, you know?
1: No, I appreciate you setting that up. This was recorded when?
0: This was recorded in 2022. Mm-hmm.
1: Nice.
0: And that was right after she'd received the Jamaican Order of Distinction. She has since received some other pretty huge recognitions, and her foundation, which she talks about a little bit later in the interview, has also gone on to do some pretty amazing things. So
1: little gems, listeners. Yeah. This is the type of thing I'm constantly learning about this station. People are up to these really, really cool little tiny projects on their own, and they're taking the initiative to come in, volunteer. It's so great to have this station. Folks, if you appreciate this, it feels instantly good to be a part of it by becoming a member or a donator or a steady supporter. You can all do this right now. It makes a huge difference. Our goal for the whole thing is really, really close. We have been going a week. We started last Monday, and this is the last day of the drive. And we are extremely close to our goal, our very modest goal of 12,500.
0: That's right. And we feel so proud of our community supporters, first time supporters, long time supporters for showing up this week. And we know that you all have what it takes to bring us just a few more inches we have to go.
1: We would love to hear from you right now. If you're out there and you like this programming, you like this setup, you like what Jacob is up to every other week here on WRFI, give us a call at 607-319-5445 and give me a call. I'll be standing by. I'm right here. I'd love to hear about what you listen to, when you listen to it. Do you listen to it in your car, or do you listen to it while you're doing dishes, or what is up?
0: Yeah, you know, some people listen to the station at really odd hours. I've discovered from hearing this, like, yeah, I turn this on at 5 a.m. when I get up to feed my cats. Or
1: no, it's totally. I've heard from people who said this is what they have on in the background constantly.
0: Well, give us a call, folks. We're going to slide right back into this interview with Patricia Chen. The way that you talk about that joy that seems to have been there from the very beginning, there's this something about every story in your life seems to involve you taking one and one and making it three out of sheer will, out of improvisation. And that sense of improvisation is also what I always think of as being at the heart of reggae music, of taking what's available and improvising something that was not there before. And you, Vincent, the community that you created at Randy's, in the store, in the studio, and in Idler's Rest, that those things, that spirit that you just described and the music that has emerged from that, we could say all the reggae music's bloodlines goes back to that time and place somehow. Were you able to feel that kind of magic that was happening at the time when it was happening?
2: Yes, over the years, you know, especially writing my memoirs, I had to reflect back on my early days, as early as when I was 18, when I just met my husband in Jamaica, and how it all started, the very, very humble beginnings, selling old jukebox records, the artists that I met and developed along the way, till he developed a studio a couple of years after 1958. And I remember the people in my life, especially ex-Prime Minister Eddie Sciaga, who had West Indian Records in 1958-59. I used to go and purchase one each person's sledge. We didn't have a culture named reggae music, you know, in 1958. We just was playing a lot of R&B and a lot of American records. So I think for me, to develop a culture and the people, the artists, the producers, the singers, and during that time in the early 50s, you know, it's really something to look back, because anybody wants to know about reggae and dancehall, they have to go right back from when it started, because that's where it all started in the early 50s. As I said, we did not have a culture called reggae music, so I was there from it first born to call reggae as a part of our culture.
0: Yeah. Well, even the sound texture of reggae, the bass and the highs, that comes right from the way that R&B used to sound on those old sound system speakers, right? I mean, it sort of all grows out of all of that. And it's so exciting. I've read a lot of books about the history of reggae. I've never read a book by someone who was at the center of it, and also was actually made so much of it happen.
2: Well, in the early days in Jamaica, in the 50s and 60s, you know, the musicians didn't have real, you know, instruments, so they improvised a lot. They would go in the studio and they would just form a song as they go along. Musicians didn't play from ear, they just played from their heart and soul.

0: listening to Aston Family Man Baird and the Wailers backing up Senya there. That is aka Ta Teach Ya Love, recorded at Randy's in 1976. Before that, we heard Hortense Ellis, Altanellis's sister, recording a cover of Marlena Shaw's Woman of the Ghetto, also at Randy's, 1973. Hearing some women who were recorded at Randy's studio, which was co-founded by Patricia Chen, who we're listening to a conversation with during this hour. If you're enjoying what you're hearing, give us a call here at 607-319-5445 and make a pledge. We're going to listen to a little bit more with my conversation with Patricia Chen, who, while not indirectly or while not directly producing a lot of this music we're listening to, is very directly involved in running the institution of Randy's, founding it, and also, of most importantly, carrying its legacy forward. So it is exciting also to hear how Patricia Chen, who will talk soon about kind of how she opens the studio to the community, what a difference that makes for some of these artists who may not have, like we're listening to now, who may not have found their way into the studio otherwise, to have found a home here. So that's pretty exciting thing to celebrate. So this is Jamaican Clash. I'm your host, Jacob. I'm joined here with Marshall, and we are excited to hear from you.
1: 607-319-5445.
0: All right. Thanks. I will slip back into some more conversation here.

0: So a lot of people who interview me are interested in the sound of Jamaican music. Why is it so live, like a big studio, very expensive? But back then, we didn't have the equipments like what they have in the States. But the sound that came out from being natural, it's nothing like that. It's like, you know, you're playing a CD and you listen to it, and then when you put on a vinyl, who have not born in the vinyl days will not know the difference, but it's quite a difference when you hear a vinyl playing versus a CD. A vinyl is like when you go to a show and a stage show where you really actually hear the music, you feel the music, the vibes is so much different from a CD to a vinyl. And because I had worked so many years on the counter, I spent 20 years producing, selling, knowing the artists, the producers, from Lee Perry, Scratch Lee Perry in the early 60s, right up Bob Marley, Peter Tosh, Dennis Brown, and almost, I would say, 90% of the singers and producers has passed through the door of Randy's Record Mart. And because where Randy's was situated down in North Korea, it was ideally placed for them to come and hang out. And when my husband created Studio 17, it was the need to give the artists and the musicians a place where they could feel comfortable to really show their talents. We made it very affordable, and if they did not have any money, we just take a small deposit, like if it's $20 an hour. Sometimes they only have $10. That's okay, you still can go and use the studio when you make a hit, or when you have money you come back and pay. So it was built up on the premises to give back to the artists and the producer, and to help them to showcase their talent. And that's what we have been doing all these years.
1: Yeah, that giving back seems to be a huge part. I mean, I'm wearing my Alpha Boys School t-shirt here, which is another project I'd love to hear about at some point. But VP Records is one of the only companies that were pressing vinyl, reggae vinyl, that is not just reissue stuff, which is great that we get a lot of reissued, some great music, beautifully pressed. But you're supporting living artists who are making music right now and who will be making music maybe in the future. And again, I'm hard-pressed to think of other labels that have that kind of investment. Like, I think of when you're talking about the improvisation earlier, I'm thinking of one of my favorite tracks recorded at Randy's, which is Alton Ellis's Too Late to Turn Back Now, and the story of, you know, there was no guitar around, so I think, tell me if I'm correct, but they used, I think, like a cheese grater or something to make the sound of the guitar. And that's part of actually what is so beautiful, that's what makes the music so beautiful, is that vitality in the improvisation. But anyway, that it's also a good example of the studio, of your organization really investing in the people, giving them what they need to shine and for this talent to just explode. And so Idler's Rest, which I think you're talking about too, is kind of an amazing phenomenon. Can you explain a little bit to listeners what Idler's Rest was?
0: Idler's Rest was a little area right beside the studio called Chancel Lane. And it's like one door away from the studio. So from 9 o'clock we open, you would have singers and producers and musicians, people buying and selling music, people talk, it's on system, people come around. It was really a gathering place for everybody in music. And the name Idler's Rest, I don't know where the name came from, but it's a place where everybody would hang out just to listen to music or to get a job upstairs. Because when the recordings are being done upstairs, if they want a backup singer, they would say, "Don't worry, Wilson, just come up." Or if you want a guitarist, they would call some downstairs and they would get up and get a job. If they want a guitarist, a pianist, a backup, or some harmony, there was right downstairs beside the store, in front of the store. and the place where they call idlers to rest to get a job. So there were people buying, selling fruits, vegetables, whatever they wanted. And there were foreigners buying music and signing contracts on a piece of paper. It was a lot of bartering. It was an exciting time. It was just naively done without any restrictions.

0: Actually, I think music developed from the love of just music. I don't even think we knew it would be this long or this successful. They were just singing from their heart. And, you know, mostly in Jamaica, everybody sings. We sing for everything. We sing when we're sad. We sing when we're happy. We sing when we're down. We sing when we feel hopeful. We sing at funeral. We sing at church. We sing at wedding. So the music has been instilled in us. It's part of our life. It's part of our fabric. And music is also, from the words of the music, I think it is a good segue into what's going on in the country, the struggle, the way the government runs the country. So it all intertwined with politics, and it's like a newspaper. I would say the words in the music tells you about the country, what the country is going through, and the struggle that people have, and they hope for a better life. So I think the music really shed light on the country itself. And as you know, when we have election time, they would, my father was one of the first pioneers that has a truck. They would put down the sides of the truck and they would put this sound system on the truck. And they would drive the truck around to tell people where will be the next meeting. And when the truck parked, then you'll have the people gather around to listen to the music so that the politician can share their message. So it's a really good way of communicating with the community and sharing your message at the same time.
1: Yeah, I love that idea of thinking of this music as a newspaper. I think a lot of listeners who, like me, grew up in the States, is saturated with pop music early on, maybe are not hearing that big cultural, historical story, whether it's suffering or celebration or justice.
0: Well, you know, the Rastafarian have a lot to play in the music also, because they're singing about love and hope and going back home. Somebody asked me, why is it they're always singing about going back to Africa? And I would say to myself also that wherever you was born, there is always a belonging to go back and to know where your foreparents came from. Because in the past, like, I'm four generation, but my mother is from China and my great-great-grandfather is from India. So we're always trying to know their struggle and what, because they didn't talk too much about their struggle and how they reached Jamaica. But Africans are the same, you know, we all come from a different country for appearance. And I'm sure a lot of people in America, to the Jews and other culture, the Irish, they come to America for a better life. And we always have that belonging to where our four parents come from. And it is stated in the songs, because we are always singing about love and going back to a hometown, a home country. So the Rastafarian movements have a lot to do with us, the Africans. I should say that in the music industry, we have a lot of Chinese musicians and singers and families that does music as their living and their profession. So it's a real big boiling pot of out of many one culture. That's why we have the slogan out of many one, because we have Indian, Chinese, African, you know, Jewish, all types of people coming from all over the world for a better life. And that's why our culture is so rich, our food, the way we talk, the mixture of all different cultures coming together.
1: It is powerful. I mean, the story of Chinese Jamaicans in Jamaican music is itself really fascinating, you know, from Leslie Kong to the Chung brothers and the Hukum brothers, and powerful presence throughout all of Jamaican music. And yet one story that I had been less aware of that I learned about in your book was the kind of symbiotic relationship that occurred between the Chinese Jamaican shopkeepers and merchants and these sound systems Can you talk a little bit about that?
0: I think way back when, in the early 50s, most of the Chinese people that came from China, they put up little Chinese shop all over the country because we are really in community. They really know that they give a service for the community. The community will be faithful to them. So the Chinese shop had a pace, and most of them have a pace where people would hang out. They would stay in the counter and sell fruits and vegetables, and they would meet their friends. So I think the sound system, the young children, the young boys, and the young Chinese boys and the young black boys become friends. I guess at a certain time, maybe the Chinese family had enough little money to buy the sound, the equipment to build a sound system. But most of them were not singers at that time. So the blacks and the Chinese are very much entwined, because you will notice also Chinese and the blacks are intermixed, because they intermarry each other. The Chinese marry to blacks and the black marry to Chinese. And that's very, very common in Jamaica. You will go to a party, maybe a family function, and you will see maybe half of the room is full Chinese or half Chinese or quarter Chinese, and the other half are black. The Chinese men, when they came to Jamaica way back when, they didn't bring their wives with them. So the most natural thing is to have children with the blacks, have a relationship. So Chinese and the blacks are very, very intertwined. And that's one of the most beautiful things, because in Jamaica, we don't know about color. Everybody is the same color. We don't think we're a different color, because we're all Jamaican first.

0: listen once again there to some Aston Family Man Barrett and the Wailers with Ta Teacher Love, recorded mid-70s, and Randy's some of the smoky roots coming out of that studio then. Listening to it here on the occasion of a re-airing of my interview with Patricia Chin, co-founder of Randy's, a few years back. And we heard another track in the interlude there too, Sabrina Williams, Just Another Man, a kind of one of the earliest kind of counteraction tunes I can think of as a sort of response to Ken Booth's Just Another Girl. All right, folks. Well, we are here in the studio, Marshall and me, Jamaican Clash, waiting for your phone call to bring us to the finish line of this pledge drive that we got here going on this fall. And how we doing? Any news over there, Marshall?
1: This is the final day. The final day. Sunday is their final day. We are seriously close to our goal for the we were $250 away from meeting the entire fund drive goal.
0: Oh, I know that there's someone out there who is feeling they can make that happen.
1: I want to thank a few people that have donated today, including a few brand new members to the station. Hillary, thank you so much. Hillary joined in honor of Josh today. Janine also joined today. She says, keep the good stuff coming. And Oren also was a donor in this past hour.
0: Well,
1: thank you all. Thank you all so much. Really, really appreciate it. It's really, it's really heartfelt. We notice all of those, even no matter how many, what the size they are. It's just, it means a lot. I want to talk about gifts.
0: Let's hear it.
1: Well, there's some options. There's the classic tote. Do you have enough totes?
0: I don't have enough Emily Hopkins totes, that's for sure.
1: He's talking about my wife's crazy cartoon drawing on this year's giveaway tote. My wife's always been an excellent cartoonist of adorable animals, working together, like squirrels and dogs and bunnies, and this is right on brand.
0: It's a pretty spectacular tote. And
1: I think there's a porcupine in this one.
0: It is beautiful.
1: And our cat, I recognize our cat on here, it says, we love community radio.
0: Ooh, hope they got a release on that. Yeah.
1: Yeah, no. The cat is under contract with us. I love Miss Pat.
0: Yeah, Miss Pat's pretty great. We got about 10 or so more minutes of this conversation left, and we're going to switch over to listen to another pioneer, Sonia Pottinger, who sadly passed away about 15 years ago, so I've never had a chance to speak with her, but her legacy is perhaps more directly related to supporting the female musicians in that industry, which was not necessarily a female-friendly industry, or perhaps still is not. But in any case, let's go back to this conversation, and I want to thank everyone for listening, and let's try to make it happen tonight. We have just a little ways to go to meet our goal. We're doing tremendous work here, and you two donors, you're doing great work, so thank you. You're someone who's clearly very good at turning struggle into strength. I cannot let you go without asking you to remark on what it has meant to be a woman who has shot through this industry like a cannonball, a woman who has thrived and created so much in an industry that has been really dominated by men for decades. Was that something that you thought of as a struggle, or is that something that you thought of as a strength, or both?
2: Being a woman and myself, other than Mrs. Pottinger, who was another female in the industry, back in Jamaica, I didn't even know that I was doing a man's job. It's only when I come here, then when I try to sell the music through telemarketing, I spent 20 years on the counter, and I would say 99 3/4 are men I deal with, whether it's a producer, singer, the artist, buyer or seller, they're all men. But I didn't see myself as a woman. I was just doing a job, trying to survive and have a family. My husband and myself started the business. My husband worked upstairs in the studio, and I was in charge of the store downstairs. The studio was upstairs, and I was downstairs. So all my life in Jamaica, my 20 years in the music business, was all men I deal with. I didn't see myself as being a woman and I'm doing anything special. It's just like the ladies on the sidewalk selling fruits and vegetables, the only commodities that I was selling music. So I didn't see myself as doing a man's job. And I love what I did because I meet people every day. I talk about music. I ask questions. I was like an encyclopedia with the music because I live it 24/7, 6 days a week. And for being an accountant 20 years, I gained a lot of knowledge to working with the customer, the sound system people, the DJs, and everybody who is involved in music. When I came to America in 1977 and I was doing telemarketing, sometimes they would say to me, "Miss Pat, can you put on a man on the phone?" I said, why is that so? Because they said, "Oh, I don't think you know what I need." But little did they know I spent 20 years on the counter and you, the artist, the producer, how much version it has, who's the singer, who's the DJ, I knew everything about. They would just hum the song for me and I could find it for them. For most people, when they come in the store, they don't know the name of the song. So I would draw them one side and say, "Hum it for me, let me hear it. What is it singing about? Is it a man or a woman?" And I would find it for them and they were so happy. Because music on a whole in Jamaica is a lot of competition with the sound system. So everybody wants to outlast the other one. Where we have so many music and so many versions, somebody asked me about the versions. I said back in Jamaica, when you have a hit, every artist or producer or singer wants to make another spin-off of the same record. Because it makes the record stay longer on the charts. And when you go to the dance, when you play one record and you have a lot of other rhythms of the same record, people dance longer. So it's a competition, but at the same time, it has a purpose. It has a purpose because it will stay longer on the chart. And everybody has their interpretation of that rhythm or that song. That's why we had so many versions of one song. So I had to know all the versions. I've had 10 versions of the same rhythm. I have to know who make it, who is the producer, or who is the singer. So I knew everything about the music from it is made. Because downstairs, we had to test the records. And when my husband and my brother-in-law, Keith, was making records, we would make a dub plate, and then we'd come downstairs and we'd test it, and we'd say, "No, it wants some more rhythm, it wants some more ice, the voice is too high, bring down this." So our ears are always listening to music, to how the public would want to hear it. So from the record is being put on a dub plate, it comes downstairs and we would give our opinion of the music, whether it's too loud, it's the ice, we have too much bass, too much treble, percussion need to be lowered, or the voice need to come up. So I was firsthand with the music as they produced them.
0: Yeah, some of in your book, the descriptions of the shop, Vrandy's, the photographs are these magnificent photographs. I don't know where they came from, but that's one of my favorite things to really look at and to read about, because it does seem like such a, there's so many things intersecting in there, right? The records coming down from downstairs, the musicians coming in, and you get these really endearing portraits of people like Peter Tosh and Ninnie Holness, who are coming in very professional, you know, very serious, with lots of respect for this place and what they're doing. And I've never heard or read of Lee Scratch Perry really praising someone else in the way that he sort of showed respect and tipped his hat to you. And
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0: If you would like to talk a little bit about the Alpha Boys School, which is a charity that I know that you've been involved with, that I kind of learned about recently, if you wanted to just mention to folks what that is.
2: Yes, Alpha Boys School is our main charity because it started from Sister Ignatius taking in the runaway boys and the boys that are there, unfortunately. I just was talking to Johnny Osborne the other day. He was supposed to get some money for a show that I produced. And he said to me, Miss Pat, please give it to Alpha Boys School because sisters brought me in this world that I didn't even know how to read or how to do anything. And she taught me discipline. She taught me music. She taught me everything. So please give it to Alpha. Alpha's been there for maybe 100 years. I would ask Josh there. Josh Chamberlain is my very good friend, which I know you know him also. And we talk a lot. And he loved the sound system when he first came to Jamaica and he did a piece on the sound systems. So we had a great relationship. And Alpha is still my number one charity because I see how much musicians, great musicians, has come from Alpha Boys School. And just wanted to praise the sisters who really created a nest for the boys that they can learn music and showcase their talent in whatever they can do. Lot of musicians like the Scatolites, Tommy McCook, Vico Rodriguez, and a lot of the military band, Jamaica military band, they all come from, most of them come from the training of Alpha Boys School. Sister teaching them music and the discipline they have. Because music is really a culture of discipline. You know, you have to practice, you have to be on time, you have to be disciplined to follow orders. So I think Alpha Boys School and Sister Ignatius has done a wonderful job. And I admire the school so much. That's why it's my first charity that I still support and give back.
0: Well, I admire you so much, Ms. Pat. I want to thank you with all of my heart for your time and talking with us today.
2: To also give a shout out to all you guys who have interest in the music, reggae fans all over the world who really sustain the music. That's why we have a VP record still going on from over 65 years from Randy's right now, because it is developing new talents. Keep going, keep making new music, new different types of music. As you said, the music, I didn't tell you that I talked to one of my favorite singer, Alton Ellis, before he passed on. And we had a great conversation while he was in the hospital a week before he passed. And also Lee Perry. I saw Lee Perry a month before he passed. And we had such a great time talking about days gone by. And that's what makes me so happy to see how much great singers came from Jamaica. And when I travel and I hear reggae music being played, even up to Alaska when I came off the ship and I heard the little three-piece band down on the dock singing One Love, One Heart, I just felt so good. I felt so good. I went to Mexico. I went to Rotterdam. In Spain, I mean, I've traveled so much. I didn't even realize how much my music, Jamaican music, has been loved to so many people all over the world.
0: It's so ironic that it comes from people not having a home, people from different cultures, and yet